0: oil tankers through the strait, and that this is a defensive mission on behalf of the international community affected by Iran's blockade. Speaking to reporters by phone, he said U.S. warships and tankers took no damage.
1: I can confirm there's been no U.S. military ships hit, and I wouldn't go into the details of whether the ceasefire is over or not.
0: The ceasefire question is key to the debate over whether the war with Iran has passed the 60-day mark and would require congressional approval under the War Powers Resolution. Last week, President Trump said in a letter to Congress that the ceasefire meant the war was, quote, terminated before the 60-day mark, despite ongoing naval blockades, which are acts of war. Quill Lawrence, NPR News.
2: Election Day is 6 months away, and NPR's Domenico Montanaro reports that Democrats are feeling optimistic about their chances of winning control of the Senate.
3: To flip the Senate, Democrats would need a net gain of 4 seats and do it in multiple states President Trump won in 2024. But a souring national environment for Republicans because of tariffs, continued high prices, and an unpopular war in Iran has now put the Senate in reach for Democrats. Several strong Democratic candidate recruits are also providing a boost for the party in places like North Carolina, Ohio, and Alaska, which have all trended red in recent years. Republicans maintain they will retain control, even if narrowly, and they're on offense, too, in states like Michigan, Georgia, and New Hampshire. Domenico Montanaro, NPR News, Washington.
2: GameStop has proposed buying eBay to create a rival to Amazon. The video game retailer is offering about $56 billion in a long-shot bid. NPR's Alina Selyuk reports.
4: eBay says it received no notice or outreach before GameStop made its takeover bid. And eBay as a company is about 4 times bigger than GameStop. Still in a statement, eBay says it will bring the proposal to its board for review. In recent years, GameStop under its CEO Ryan Cohen has risen in profile as a darling of meme stock investors. Cohen is the founder of bed goods company Chewy, and he had a prominent stake in Bed Bath & Beyond before it spiraled into bankruptcy. GameStop has recently built up a stake in eBay, which lately has been working to refresh itself. eBay is trying to go after younger shoppers with trading cards and secondhand fashion. In February, eBay said it's buying Depop, a popular secondhand clothing app. Alina Selyuk, NPR News.
2: New Mexico prosecutors are seeking fundamental changes to Meta's social media apps and algorithms to safeguard children. It's part of a landmark trial on allegations that platforms like Instagram have created a public safety hazard. Attorneys made opening statements today. Meta says it could have to eliminate service if the state is forced to comply. This is NPR. A cruise ship with nearly 150 people aboard is waiting for help off the coast of Cape Verde in the Atlantic Ocean after 3 passengers died and 3 others were left seriously ill in a suspected outbreak of the rare hantavirus. The vessel was on a polar cruise from Argentina to Antarctica. A 70-year-old Dutch man was the first victim. The number of 100-year-olds is expected to quadruple over the next 2 decades, and NPR's Allison Aubrey reports a new tool can help people think through how to plan for a long lifespan.
5: When it comes to navigating a long life, Joe Coughlin of the MIT Age Lab says there's more to the equation than your retirement savings. He and his collaborators developed the Longevity Preparedness Index that helps explore all the factors that can help people thrive in the decades ahead.
6: Where you're going to live, what community did you pick? How do you provide care? How will you receive care? Essentially, your social connection.
5: The quiz was developed in tandem with John Hancock, a life insurance company that has launched a longevity initiative. A score is determined by answers across 8 domains, including life transitions, community, care, and home life, and can help reveal both the potential challenges and opportunities of the decades ahead. Allison Aubrey, NPR News.
2: A real WKRP is now live on the radio in Cincinnati. The call letters come from the fictional station created in a CBS sitcom that ran from 1978 to 1982. The owners obtained the call letters by making a donation to a North Carolina nonprofit whose low-power radio station has had them since 2014. This is NPR News.
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1: on a Monday. It's All Things Considered from NPR News. I'm Mary Louise Kelly in Washington.
2: And I'm Elsa Chang in Culver City, California. In a major development, the U.S. military has launched an operation to end Iran's blockade of the Strait of Hormuz and reopen it to global shipping traffic. U.S. Admiral Brad Cooper, the head of the military's Central Command, said that the U.S. Navy came under fire, but it did manage to help two commercial ships pass through the strait safely today.
3: Iranian forces are strongly advised to remain well clear of U.S. assets and personnel operating in international waters in and near the Strait of Hormuz.
2: Meanwhile, Iran reaffirmed that it will attack any ships that try to pass through the strait without its permission. For the latest, we're joined now by NPR National Security Correspondent Greg Myrie and International Affairs Correspondent Jackie Northam. Hello to both of you.
4: Hi, Elsa.
2: Hi.
5: Hi, Elsa.
2: Hi. Okay, Greg, let's start with you. President Trump announced what he called Project Freedom yesterday, but didn't really provide any details. What did we learn today from the U.S. military?
4: Yeah, we got a fair amount of detail on what looks like to be the U.S. response to the Iranian blockade, which began shortly after the war started 2 months ago. Admiral Brad Cooper, the head of Central Command, which is responsible for the Middle East, held a conference call with reporters. He said multiple U.S. Navy destroyers had passed through the strait going into the Gulf itself and assisted these two U.S. flagged commercial ships coming out. The commercial ships and the U.S. Navy ships faced attack from Iran.
3: Iran has launched multiple cruise missiles, drones, and small boats at ships that we are protecting. We have defeated each and every one of those threats through the clinical application of defensive munitions.
4: And he said the U.S. forces, and specifically helicopters, sank the six Iranian small boats. And he described Iran's military as dramatically degraded. He said he's been through the strait perhaps 100 times in his career. Normally, even in peacetime, he usually saw 20 or more Iranian small boats. Today, the U.S. Navy saw only six.
2: Okay, but Jackie, just hours after those ships reportedly got through the strait, the United Arab Emirates said that Iran had launched missiles at it, which breaks the ceasefire that's been in place since early April, right? What more do we know about those missiles?
5: Well, the UAE's Ministry of Defense said it had intercepted three cruise missiles that had been launched from Iran and that a fourth one fell into the sea. It said, you know, this was the first time it had deployed its air defenses since the ceasefire between the U.S., Israel, and Iran was declared about a month ago. And, you know, there were also drone attacks on the UAE, and one of them sparked a fire at the key oil facility at Fujairah. You know, it's hard to say exactly why Iran launched these attacks, but the timing, of course, suggests it has to do with the U.S. decision to launch this Project Freedom, you know, to try and open up the Strait of Hormuz. Mm-hmm. And as Greg says, the U.S. shooting down of some Iranian drones and missiles and attacking some smaller Iranian ships today. The UAE is an ally of the U.S. and supports it in the war against Iran. And these attacks on the UAE could be Iran's way of retaliating, you know, sending a shot across the bow to the U.S. Regardless of why Iran launched these attacks on the UAE, it does represent a real escalation of tensions again in the region and certainly a serious risk to the already shaky ceasefire.
2: Indeed. Well, Greg, did the U.S. military say what we should expect from this operation in the coming days?
4: Admiral Cooper was pretty clear that this is something that's going to be much larger. The intent here is to reopen the strait, even if Iran tries to prevent this. He said the military has set up what he called a defensive umbrella across the Strait of Hormuz.
2: Defensive umbrella. What does that mean? Did he explain?
4: Yeah, he said that what's going to happen here would be more than an escort of just one U.S. Navy ship protecting one commercial ship through the strait, and that it would include multiple Navy ships, which would seem to be positioned in or near the strait. In addition, there'll be helicopters, fighter jets, airborne early warning systems. So this is really intended as an entire system built for a steady stream of traffic. So the U.S. is prepared for Iranian attacks, but there's also the question of whether hundreds of commercial ships will go in and out of the Gulf in this kind of environment. Here's what Admiral Cooper said.
3: Over the last 12 hours, we've reached out to dozens of ships and shipping companies to encourage traffic flow through the strait. This news has been quite enthusiastically received, and we're already beginning to see movement.
4: So for the past month, the ceasefire has been in place. The dueling U.S. and Iranian blockades have been in place. It's been tense but relatively quiet. Now we see the U.S. has been preparing for this operation to open the strait, and we got the first taste of it today.
2: Okay, but Jackie, despite assurances from the U.S., what are shipping companies saying about whether they will risk their vessels under President Trump's plan?
5: Yeah, right. Well, shipping companies and maritime organizations I contacted say they're really concerned about a lack of information about Project Freedom. You know, when he announced the plan, President Trump gave no details about how it will work, and especially as Iran has not signed on to the plan and is threatening to attack commercial vessels if they do try to transit the strait without its permission. The International Transport Workers Federation, which represents seafarers and other workers, said in a statement to NPR that no seafarer or ship should be asked to transit the Strait of Hormuz without a full guarantee of safety. Hapag-Lloyd, which is one of the largest shipping companies in the world and which has several vessels stuck around the strait, said in a statement to NPR that it welcomes any initiative to improve the security situation, but that its risk assessment remains the same and its ships are staying put. They are not going to try to get through the Strait of Hormuz. And the International Maritime Association said naval escorts are not a sustainable solution, and that de-escalation and a long-term agreement are the only way forward. So, and you know, after this fighting in and around the Strait of Hormuz, you know, even today, it's hard to see many ships are willing to take the risk right now, but, you know, we'll see.
2: Yeah. Okay, well, Greg, where does all of this leave the ceasefire?
4: Well, it leaves it very much in doubt. Cooper was asked if the ceasefire was over. He declined to answer. He clearly wants to leave that for the politicians. He described the U.S. operation as defensive. It's helping ships go through the straits. But, of course, the U.S. maintains its own blockade, and a blockade is considered an act of war. So hard to predict how this plays out. But it looks like we're entering a new phase. The U.S. is trying to actively break the Iranian blockade, and the Iranians are trying to keep it in place.
2: That is NPR's Greg Myrie and Jackie Northam. Thank you to both of you.
4: Sure thing, Elsa.
5: Thank you.
1: Okay, it's been a confusing few days when it comes to the abortion pill mifepristone. Full access to the pill is back. That is after the Supreme Court put a lower court ruling on hold. NPR's Selena Simmons-Duffin has been following this. She's here now. Hey, Selena.
6: Hi, Mary Louise.
1: Okay, so what just happened with the Supreme Court?
6: Yeah, so this all started on Friday around 5 p.m. Eastern. A panel of judges from the Fifth Circuit Court of Appeals in New Orleans issued a ruling. The panel agreed with the state of Louisiana, the Food and Drug Administration rule that allowed telemedicine access to mifepristone interfered with Louisiana's abortion ban. The ruling was effective immediately, nationally, not just in one state. Two drug makers appealed to the Supreme Court right away to put a hold on this ruling. They argued that it unleashed regulatory chaos, but there were 2 days of limbo where we heard nothing from the Supreme Court. Doctors and pharmacists and patients who were expecting to use telemedicine mifepristone over the weekend were left scrambling. When it comes to pregnancies, of course, days and hours matter. Today, the Supreme Court did weigh in. They put a stay on the Fifth Circuit ruling for 1 week and instructed the parties to file briefs by Thursday.
1: By this Thursday. Okay. I want you to fill us in a little bit just on the background to this. I'm interested in the safety record of this medication.
6: Yes.
1: Also, just how telemedicine access to it has been working.
6: Yeah, so mifepristone was approved decades ago in 2000. It's been used by millions of patients. There are more than 100 studies finding that it is safe and effective when it comes to ending a pregnancy or managing a miscarriage. In 2021, FDA scientists looked at this safety record and decided that the requirement that patients go in person to a doctor's office or a clinic to receive the medication was not needed. And that meant that patients could connect with a provider online or on the phone and then have the medication mailed to them, or they could pick it up at a local pharmacy. Then when Roe v. Wade was overturned in 2022, this rules change became extremely important. It helped create a system that has allowed medication to be mailed to residents in states with bans. And that's a big part of the reason why the number of abortions nationally has not gone down at all, despite all of the state bans.
1: To put a human face on this, you talked to one Louisiana resident who has used telemedicine abortion. Tell us about her.
6: Yeah, you know, she's 31 years old. She lives in New Orleans. She requested that NPR call her E, her first initial, because she fears legal and safety repercussions for sharing her story. She has had two abortions by receiving medication in the mail since Louisiana's abortion ban took effect in

0: on my clock and my time.
1: Selena, we don't know where the Supreme Court will ultimately land, but if it does ultimately end telemedicine access to mifepristone, what does that mean? Would abortions end in Louisiana, in other states with bans?
2: You know, probably not. I mean, first of all, there's another protocol for medication abortion that is just as safe and effective. It uses misoprostol, another medication, and that is not at all affected by this case. Second, people can and do travel to states where abortion is protected. Travel is down as telemedicine has become more widespread. It's expensive and disruptive, but it is still an option for people, which is not to say that this case isn't important, because if the Supreme Court ultimately sides with Louisiana and forces the FDA to change its prescribing rules for a medication for the whole country, that would be a really enormous change.
1: NPR's Selena Simmons-Steffen, thank you.
2: You're welcome.
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4: You're tuned to KRCB. In 2021, Petaluma made the unprecedented move of banning the construction of new gas stations, the first city in the U.S. to do so. Since then, cities and towns across Sonoma County and the country followed suit, including Windsor. But now Windsor is taking a second look at its ban on new gas stations. This week, Windsor's town council plans to review the ban and the reasons for it. City officials and staff point to changing market conditions for electric vehicles and incentive programs under the current federal administration. They're also looking at how the city can raise revenue as it contends with a budget crunch. That review of Windsor's ban on new gas stations is on the agenda for Wednesday's town council meeting starting at 6 p.m. The race for California Insurance Commissioner is usually a sleepy one, but as the state faces a worsening coverage crisis following wildfires, candidates say there's a lot at stake. Cap Radio's Laura Fitzgerald has more on who's running.
5: Six leading candidates are running to replace the current commissioner, Ricardo Lara, who's termed out. Democratic State Senator Ben Allen represents Pacific Palisades. Republican Merritt Farren lost his home in the Palisades fire last year. Former Democratic State Senator Stephen Bradford has experience working for Southern California Utilities. Republican Stacey Korsgaden worked in the insurance industry. Democrat Patrick Wolf has never held public office, but is a financial analyst and two-time U.S. chess champion. And Democrat Jane Kim is running as the most progressive candidate and leads the California Working Families Party. All candidates agree premiums have gotten too expensive and the state needs more accountability for insurance companies. Some argue the state needs to bring more companies in to increase competition, while others say the state needs to take on a bigger role and explore public options for providing insurance. The top two vote-getters in the June primary will head to the general election. In Sacramento, I'm Laura Fitzgerald.
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7: 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I'm Elsa Chang.
1: And I'm Mary Louise Kelly. We have broadcast a whole lot of stories over the years about the military and PTSD, how Americans who come home from war find a way to process trauma, to live with it, to move on, usually through finding a new mission or a new passion. It can be scuba diving or mountain climbing, meditation, gardening. But here's a new one, and it comes with a few caveats. And NPR's Quill Lawrence has the story.
8: At a fancy restaurant in Cleveland's historic district, Fred Minnick is giving a master class on how to drink, actually how to taste bourbon.
9: So what I want you to do is I want you to put a thimble-sized amount on your tongue, so just a little bit.
8: A few dozen aficionados with three snifters apiece listen intently. They're mostly men, quite a few with elegant beards like Minnick's, though he takes his Kentucky Derby chic a step further. He's in a blazer with an ascot tie around his neck.
9: And see if a flavor comes to you.
8: Minnick has written eight books, mostly about bourbon and spirits. But his most recent one is about returning home from war. And that road has not been straight or neat.

0: I wouldn't really understand what was happening to me for some time, but I did not want to be around other people.
1: Minnick served in the National Guard and deployed to Mosul, Iraq during the violent summer of 2004. When he got home, he was angry, on edge, looking for bombs and snipers that weren't there, picking fights with the people who were.
0: The one good thing that happened to me in that time frame is I met my wife. If not for her, you know, in that time frame of coming home, I wouldn't be here. I wouldn't be here there. I'd be dead. I would have hurt somebody and end up in jail, or I'd be homeless. I know it.
1: His wife, Jacqueline, helped Minnick get himself into therapy at the VA. Once he was through the acute crisis, his therapist suggested something called mindfulness.
0: And the mindfulness technique was really meant to get my brain off of, like, situations that could possibly trigger me or give me some sort of depression angst, if you will.
1: Mindfulness therapy is meant to turn normal activities into a kind of meditation. Minnick started with textures. He'd carry a quarter in his pocket, and if he was stressed or angry or anxious, he'd touch the ridges on that coin and try to block everything else out. Minnick's therapist suggested he do more of it.
0: And she's like, well, you're a foodie, you're a writer.
1: With eating, with food.
0: Let's focus on something that's creative. Taste mindfulness. And my therapist said, all right, here's a barbecue potato chip. I want you to put this on your tongue, and I want you to think about how the salts and the sugars separate, how the crunch feels all over your tongue. Close your eyes and just really think about how all these pieces of the chip feel on your tongue.
1: He went home that day in awe of the junk food potato chips he'd been eating all his life. And then he took a fateful step. At home with Jacqueline, he tried mindfulness with a few sips of his wife's favorite bourbon, what used to be a pretty cheap bottle called Henry McKenna.
0: And then, like, caramel, like a really big, juicy caramel chew pops up. And then, like, nutmeg from, like, a nice little slice of pumpkin pie just erupts. And I'm like, wow. And that's when I knew, like, I had a real ability to taste. And, you know, I wanted to do something with it.
1: I said Henry McKenna used to be a cheap bottle because Fred Minnick, once he became a professional bourbon critic, helped name it as one of the world's best whiskeys. And thanks, Fred, it's now more expensive and hard to find. And here's a good moment to point out, Minnick has never had issues with alcohol, which can be a real hazard for people with PTSD. And to be clear, his VA therapist did not suggest he treat his PTSD with bourbon. But for Minnick, it felt safe, and he discovered he had a talent for tasting and writing. He's published books about women's key role in the history of Scotch whiskey, about the origins of bourbon, and now one about his obsession with another thought to be rot gut whiskey, Old Crow. That book's called Bottom Shelf, and it's as much about Minnick's own climb up from the bottom after war. That's resonated with readers and fellow veterans.
0: Yesterday was a Navy guy. A Navy officer came up to me. He was really, like, emotional. And then he gave me this coin. And
2: did he coin you like this?
0: Yeah, he showed it to me, and then he went pop like that. So, you know, it was special.
1: At a book signing, the Navy vet did this military thing where you shake hands, but there's a commemorative coin in there. This one from a deployment to Afghanistan.
0: It's his challenge coin from his last command. It was very powerful for me. I started tearing up. He was tearing up. I was hugging him, saying, welcome home. But people don't realize, man, how hard it is, you know?
1: Minnick says that's maybe what he wants to focus on next, the long and sometimes bumpy road home for war veterans. But for now, he's still teaching people to be present when they enjoy that glass of bourbon.
3: You can pull flavors out of your life in the glass.
1: Quill Lawrence, NPR News, Cleveland.
3: Put a little bit on your tongue, just a little bit.
4: For 36 years, one man was the voice of the New York Yankees.
5: Ball game over. Yankees win. The Yankees win!
2: Legendary Yankees announcer John Sterling. He died today at the age of 87. He started as the team's play-by-play announcer back in 1989, and he called every single game after that until he missed his very first game in 2019 before mostly retiring in 2024.
4: That includes every single game from one of the most famous Yankees ever, as he told NPR that year.
6: I called every game Derek Jeter played.
5: That ball is high. It is far. It is gone. And there it is. Hit number 3,000.
6: In fact, near the end when Derek was going to retire, one of the writers who has covered the Yanks for years, Brian Hoke, he went to Jeter and he said, do you know that John Sterling has seen every game you've played? And Jeter said, boy, he must be tired of seeing me play.
2: Yankees fans will remember him for his distinct style on the radio. He came up with his own personalized home run calls for each player, like these for Lance Berkman, Bernie Williams, and A-Rod, Alex Rodriguez.
7: Sir Lancelot rides to the rescue. St. Louis! St. Louis!
5: Bernie goes boom! Burn, baby, burn! Alex Rodriguez has made Major League Baseball history, the youngest player ever to hit 500 home runs. An A-bomb from A-Rod.
4: For Sterling, broadcasting was a childhood dream come true.
6: I was a little boy at home, maybe 10, and the radio was on, and this is what I heard. The announcer with a great voice was saying, live from Hollywood, it's the Eddie Bracken Show. Well, I didn't want to be Eddie Bracken. I wanted to be the guy who said live from Hollywood.
2: And for decades, that's what he was. John Sterling brought the Yankees to life for generations of fans who tuned into their favorite team on the radio.

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1: Primaries in Ohio and Indiana could give early signs about whether President Trump's grip on the Republican Party is loosening and how motivated Democratic voters feel in key races. Results may ultimately decide the balance in Congress. Analysis on the next morning edition from NPR News.

0: afternoon. Good evening. It's 5:30 at KRCB now, taking a look at Sonoma County traffic and weather at half past. Rainy conditions are contributing to some traffic issues in our region. A tow truck is on the way to a two-car crash on Edison Street in Grayton. Another tow truck is on the way to a scene on at Highway 12 and Fulton Road. A vehicle went into a nearby creek. Southbound 101 slowing down at River Road, then stop and go until just before Hearn Avenue. Northbound 101 is stop and go from just after the Roanoke Park Expressway through College Avenue in downtown Santa Rosa. Turn to weather. It's 58 and raining in Santa Rosa. In Cloverdale, it's 57 right now, 55 in Bodega Bay. Tonight's forecast, a week stay cloudy with rain likely mostly before 2 a.m. with low around 50 degrees tonight. And tomorrow, we turn partly sunny, gradual clearing with inland highs in the upper 60s. This is KRCB.
1: Live from NPR News in Culver City, California, I'm Dwayne Brown. The U.S. war with Iran is entering a new phase more than 2 months after the conflict began. The U.S. military has launched an operation to end Iran's blockade of the Strait of Hormuz to reopen the vital global shipping channel. The U.S. Navy helped two commercial ships safely pass through the strait today, but also came under fire from Iranian forces. NPR's Greg Myrie has more from Admiral Brad Cooper, who is in charge of the U.S. operations in the Gulf.
2: Cooper was asked if the ceasefire was over. He declined to answer. He clearly wants to leave that for the politicians. He described the U.S. operation as defensive. It's helping ships go through the straits. But, of course, the U.S. maintains its own blockade, and a blockade is considered an act of war. So hard to predict how this plays out, but it looks like we're entering a new phase.
1: NPR's Greg Myrie, a new Washington Post survey shows two-thirds of Americans disapprove of how President Trump is handling Iran. Ukraine's President Zelensky responded today to Russia's announcement of a ceasefire later this week. In Paris, Hanna Polomarenko tells us Ukraine proposed starting the ceasefire earlier as Russia marks the defeat of Nazi Germany in World War II.
3: The Russian Ministry of Defense announced a ceasefire for the upcoming Victory Day celebrations from May 8th to 9th. Volodymyr Zelensky emphasized that Ukraine had not received any official request regarding the cessation of hostilities. He wrote, quote, that human life is incomparably more valuable than celebrating any anniversary, and announced a ceasefire at midnight on May 6th. Zelensky added that Ukraine will respond in kind to Russia's concrete steps towards ceasefire starting from that moment. Hanna Polomarenko, NPR News, Kyiv.
1: A four-week ceasefire with Iran appears more fragile than ever now. 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Federal transportation officials are investigating an incident involving a United Airlines plane that struck a light pole and a truck yesterday at the airport in Newark. NPR's Joel Rose reports.
4: Dash cam video footage appears to capture the moment the Boeing 767 passenger jet struck a truck on the New Jersey Turnpike. The driver of the truck was taken to the hospital with minor injuries and released. New Jersey State Police say a landing tire and the underside of the plane collided with the tractor trailer and a light pole during its final approach to the runway at Newark Liberty International Airport. United Airlines Flight 169 was arriving from Venice, Italy. None of the 221 passengers or 10 crew members on board the plane were injured, the airline said, although the plane was being evaluated for damage. Joel Rose, NPR News.
1: California's Department of Insurance is taking legal action against the state's largest insurer, State Farm. This follows an investigation back in June that found State Farm violated California law by delaying and mishandling hundreds of claims filed by survivors of the devastating Palisades and Eaton fires last year. More than 11,000 claims were made to State Farm, and California investigators found nearly 400 violations. State Farm is yet to respond to the claims. Stocks finished lower across the board on Wall Street today. This is NPR.
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1: This is All Things Considered from NPR News. I'm Mary Louise Kelly in Washington.
2: And I'm Elsa Chang in Culver City, California. It's hard to find anything in the American education system with bipartisan support today, but keeping students from using smartphones during the school day is a rare exception. Almost three quarters of states have restricted or banned phones in schools, according to Education Week. And now, the first big study on the effects of those restrictions is out today from the National Bureau of Economic Research, and the results are mixed. Thomas Dee, an education economist at Stanford and one of the study authors, joins us now. Welcome.
3: Thanks for having me. Glad to be here.
2: Glad to have you. Okay, so how did your group conduct this study exactly? Like, how did you make sure that these students were kept away from their phones during the school day?
3: Well, as you noted, schools across the nation have been adopting phone bans, but there's great variation in exactly how they're doing it.
2: Mm-hmm.
3: We partnered with a company that sells lockable pouches to schools.
2: These are like magnetic pouches, yes?
3: Exactly, that are sealed at central locations and lock up students' phones until schools decide they can open them back up again. And the reason this matters is we see a dramatic decline in phone activity in school locations. So that tells us we're picking up school bans that actually reduce student use in schools.
2: Ah, okay, interesting. Well, let's talk about some of these mixed findings that I mentioned. Your study reports that these policies improved test scores close to zero. What does that mean?
3: Well, we saw no appreciable effect on student test scores at either the middle school or the high school level. The really striking effects were on non-test student outcomes.
2: In what way?
3: We see a sharp increase in disciplinary incidents in schools after a ban is adopted. And that can reflect two mechanisms. One is teachers and other adults in the school building simply having to enforce these bans. But there may also be an increase in disciplinary problems because students who had been kind of complacent and docile while using their phone may act out more in the classroom.
2: Oh, interesting.
3: When that's no longer available to them.
2: Right. I saw that student suspensions went up an average of 16% at first. Right?
3: That's right. So a pretty large increase. But the other thing to note is that disruptions are short term. The increase in exclusionary discipline is really concentrated in the very first year in which schools ban phone use. And within just 2 years, they're back to the baseline they were before they adopted the ban.
2: Well, in this study, I know that you talked to teachers, and many of them had quite good things to say about these cell phone bans. Talk about what you heard from them.
3: Teachers see really positive aspects of restricting student phone use in schools. It's easier to keep students' attention and keep them on task, though I think many of them are also recognizing the at least short-term challenges of maintaining classroom order and discipline. And one of the concerns I have about this study is that it might encourage people to walk away from phone bans as a compelling reform. And I think that would be a major mistake. I mean, managing child development in the digital age is arguably a major national challenge for us. There are some encouraging results in the midst of these mixed findings. They are driving down phone usage, and as schools have longer experiences with phone bans, we're seeing a shift towards more positive outcomes.
2: Stanford education economist Thomas Dee, thank you very much.
3: It was a pleasure. Thanks for having me.
1: During the pandemic, many colleges adopted test optional admissions policies, meaning applicants did not have to submit SAT or ACT scores to get in. New research, though, shows many applicants are choosing to submit those scores anyway. J.D. Allen reports.
4: For 17-year-old Gracie Stewart, the decision to take the ACT wasn't about meeting a college entrance requirement. It was about standing out. Stewart scored a 34 on the exam. The max score is a 36.
5: When I saw my ACT score, I was honestly really excited.
4: Stewart played sports, volunteered at a local hospital, and joined the Honor Society. Still, she felt submitting her scores was an important extra edge for the competitive applicant pool.
5: I felt they added another dimension to my application and helped reinforce my academic abilities.
4: Stewart is part of a recent shift in student behavior who started to apply for colleges in November. This application cycle, way more students reported test scores, up 10% compared to last year. That's according to the Common App, which helps students apply to nearly 1,000 participating colleges annually.
5: I saw my scores as a way to provide additional evidence of my readiness for college-level work.
4: And it's all happening ahead of college requirements. Only 5% of colleges that participate in the Common App program even require these scores for admission.
6: I think there is a culture of standardized testing that is pervasive in American education.
4: That's Harry Fader, executive director of Fair Test, an organization that advocates against standardized testing. The organization tracks more than 2,000 schools that remain test optional. He says students are feeling outside pressure from parents, counselors, and the standardized testing industry of paid college prep.
6: The truth is over 90% of four-year colleges are either test optional or test free. But because the culture is so used to that, the faucet just got naturally turned back on a little bit.
4: Some experts believe that students are using test scores to combat grade inflation, where high school GPAs rise so much that it's hard for college admissions officers to distinguish applicants. Bruce Sacerdote, an economics professor at Dartmouth, says standardized tests are a helpful tool in a world where transcripts can look identical.
7: We find that so many of the applicants who apply to Dartmouth have just top high school GPAs and they shot the lights out in their coursework. Having metrics that aren't completely top coded is quite useful.
4: That logic is what led Dartmouth to restart its testing requirements in 2025. Several other prestigious schools have done the same or plan to. Stanford, Princeton, UPenn, Louisiana State. Sacerdote says all students can choose to sit for the same test, but they might not have access to AP classes, extracurriculars, or paid college prep. Yet, research shows that going test optional has remarkably little impact on who actually gets in.
8: Providing the test score or not providing the test score is only adding a little bit more information to what universities already see.
4: Zachary Bleemer, an economics professor at Princeton, argues that a student's economic performance is already highly predictable based on their high school, their grades, and their course load.
8: If you take a seasoned admissions officer and hand them an application without a test score and have them guess the test score, they're going to do a very good job.
4: So while there isn't a clear reason to use test scores to apply for college, Gracie Stewart says she and her friends don't regret the extra work.
5: I would say it's pre-mixed. Some are submitting their test scores if they feel confident in them, while others are choosing not to and relying more on their grades, activities, and other parts of their application.
4: She's now waiting on responses from schools like Boston University and University of Florida, hoping for the best. For NPR News, I'm Judy Allen in New York.

0: You're listening to All Things Considered from NPR News. The State Department has had a surge of new retirements. Like the military, the Foreign Service is a so-called up or out system. So diplomats have to be promoted to stay in. And longtime Foreign Service officers are finding it hard to advance during the Trump administration. NPR's Michelle Kellerman has more.
1: Kelly Adam Smith served for 28 years as an American diplomat and recently retired along with others who still wanted to serve.
2: It's heartbreaking, staggering. We had experts on every area of the world going out the door at a very senior level.
1: She was on tap to become ambassador to Moldova, but was nominated in the Biden administration when many career diplomats languished in the Senate confirmation process. After Trump came back to office, she received an impersonal email.
2: It said, "Dear colleague, you are no longer considered to be a nominee, and that I needed to find another position within the Department of State."
1: She says the government invested in her training over the years. She speaks Russian, Romanian, Czech, and other languages. But finding a place in the Trump administration proved difficult.
2: It was our job to give the American taxpayer a return on that investment, and we have not been able to do that now.
1: The State Department points out that the numbers of retirees is up because some of those Foreign Service officers worked in the now dismantled U.S. Agency for International Development. A statement to NPR says career ambassadors have been encouraged to seek onward roles. But there aren't many opportunities, says former ambassador to Estonia, George Kent. He says the Trump administration effectively fired him on day one, so when he returned to Washington, he retired, and says there have been larger than usual retirement classes recently.
3: What this shows is that under the second Trump administration, there's a concerted effort to make senior Foreign Service officers feel unwelcome, not give them onward assignments, and to try to create the conditions in which they retire, leave willingly, so that they are no longer within the system.
1: In recent decades, about 70% of American ambassadors were career diplomats, but more than 90% of Trump's ambassadors so far are political appointees, and the Foreign Service is shrinking.
3: We've lost 20-25% of our Foreign Service officers over the last 16 months, and my guess is that will take a decade to recover just on the personnel side, not to mention institutional integrity.
1: That also worries Daniel Rosenblum, who retired as ambassador to Kazakhstan last year.
4: The real thing that haunts many of us, as we're looking at it, is how bad will the damage be and how long will it take to recover?
1: His social media feeds have been filled with news of retirements, including most recently the acting ambassador to Ukraine, Julie Davis. And last year, the State Department recalled about 30 career ambassadors from overseas assignments.
4: Very few, if any of them, have found opportunities, and most of them are heading towards retirement.
1: Dozens of embassies remain without an ambassador, including Moldova, where Kelly Adam Smith was planning to serve. She says in diplomacy, America is ceding ground to its geopolitical rivals.
2: We have more than 80 embassies without an ambassador right now. We are disarming. We're unilaterally disarming. Russia or China would never do that.
1: She's now teaching at American University and still encouraging young people to think about a future career in the Foreign Service. Michelle Kellerman, NPR News, the State Department.
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7: In many places all over the world, a town might well have one or more market hall. This is a hall where there's a roof, sometimes walls, but not always, under which farmers can ply their trade, can sell their produce, cheesemakers can sell their cheese, sometimes their historic buildings, sometimes they're repurposed, and now we're starting to have them here. There's a new one in Healdsburg, and it's wonderful. I had the chance some years ago to work on the former fish market in Lower Manhattan, and it was a building that had old fishmonger stalls that didn't taste or smell too good, but we could clean them out and scoop them up and with an awning above have a farmer's market covered all year round. This is true in Italy. This is true in France. This is true in Switzerland, sometimes in Asia, and it's a really good idea. Let's build a market hall. Savoring Sonoma, I'm Clark Wolf for KRCB.
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Tired of mundane Mondays? 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I'm Johnny Bazzano, and I invite you to join me on Your Average Abalone as we drift through folk, country, bluegrass, Americana music, and more. 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

0: 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I'm Elsa Chang.
1: And I'm Mary Louise Kelly. There's a tried and true program that helps people get out of extreme poverty. It's typically implemented in rural communities across many low-income countries. New research shows it works even under incredibly difficult circumstances, as NPR's Fatma Tanis explains.
2: In Baidoa, many people are in a tough situation. The southwestern Somalian city has a population of over 1.2 million people. About half of them are internally displaced, driven from their homes due to extreme drought and violence by the militant group Al-Shabaab. Jessica Late is a senior research fellow at the International Food Policy Research Institute.
3: They're living in particularly challenging conditions with very limited access to services, often very low levels of human capital, still facing violence.
2: The lack of security and infrastructure in the country overall has made it really difficult for organizations to help them. Starting in 2021, until it was dismantled, the U.S. Agency for International Development funded what's known as the graduation method that helps push people out of extreme poverty. It has a high success rate based on a number of studies. Late is the lead author on the study of the Somalia intervention.
3: Most graduation programs include some cash support, some help to generate an income, usually assets or training, and some encouragement to save.
2: Around 5,000 households in Baidoa received 6 monthly unconditional cash transfers, each valued at $42.50. They also got coaching from the aid group that ran it, World Vision, on how to build a business. Households were then given the option to receive either a one-time asset transfer, that could be cash, about $370, or livestock, like goats, or they could enroll in a 6-month vocational training course.
3: Among the roughly half of households who chose assets, they overwhelmingly chose goats.
2: The program ended in 2025, and Late and her research team continued to collect data for 2 years and recently released their final findings.
3: The surprise is that the findings are less different than we expected. So we often think that, you know, displaced populations face really intractable challenges, and that's true. At the same time, for this displaced population, an intervention very similar to what's been effective elsewhere was very effective.
2: 68% of participating households are now earning more. They're able to feed their children and send them to school. For example, a 70-year-old woman chose to receive 5 goats as her asset and then was able to increase them to a herd of 15. Her family can now drink fresh milk. She makes and sells butter, increasing her income up to $50 a month. Dean Carlin is an economist and expert on poverty interventions at Northwestern University. He was not involved in the study.
4: The biggest, most influential part of this work was in showing that, like, even in Somalia, this worked, and it shifted, changed lives in really remarkable ways over several years.
2: In fact, Carlin says the results are in the upper end of the spectrum for what the program typically delivers.
4: When the markets are failing and there's lots of challenges across many different facets, it could very well be that a program like this has a bigger treatment effect because the needs are that much more stark.
2: Researcher Late says there was an interesting dynamic that really hadn't come out in other studies.
3: When we looked at households that benefited the most, we found that it was disproportionately households that had smaller numbers of dependents, so fewer children and elderly.
2: Which she and Carlin say needs further research. Carlin was the chief economist of USAID until it was dismantled. He says the agency had planned $150 million of funding for more of this type of intervention in Somalia, but that all got shut down by the Trump administration last year.
4: The good news is, though, we have some really good evidence of a way of dealing with a very difficult problem, and that's going to contribute to better policy for others.
2: Even if the U.S. doesn't build on the evidence from this work, Carlin says others will. Fatma Tanis, NPR News.
0: For most of history, humans got by just fine without grocery stores. But how many of us in 2026 could make it 1 week, 1 month, or 1 year without one? Well, Zachary Turner from member station WFAE took a walk with a man who is doing just that.
5: Blackberry vines cling to Robin Greenfield as he uproots a green, leafy weed. He's come to Davidson, North Carolina, to forage with over 30 people in tow. They look at a curly dock, a plant with edible leaves.
6: So the ones with the red, it's not that they're toxic, it's
7: no,
6: that
7: not toxic.
6: Just bitter.
7: Yep, just bitter, not toxic. But if you did try to eat a whole bunch of this, you would puke. Yeah, I'm almost certain.
5: Greenfield is an environmental activist. He not only educates about foraging, the practice of finding, identifying, and eating wild things, he says he's also walking the walk.
7: For 1 year, I'm living without grocery stores or restaurants and not even a garden, just harvesting what I can forage from the land and the water.
5: He says it's been over 150 days since he visited a grocery store or restaurant. He cooks much of what he finds in his traveling Instapot.
7: My go-to meal is wild rice from my homeland in northern Wisconsin with either venison or fish, different dried wild mushrooms, green stinging nettle powder that I make.
8: Have you been doing any hunting along your trip?
7: I haven't hunted yet, and the reason why is because where I live, 20,000 deer are killed by cars per year. So I harvest deer that are killed by cars.
5: The 39-year-old has been an environmental activist more than a decade, and this year-long challenge isn't his first. He's gone a year without possessions. He's also grown his own toilet paper. These extreme campaigns, he says, are the best way to raise awareness for nature and how people relate to it. He makes some money from his foraging school and has a nonprofit to support his activism.
7: I've made a lifetime commitment to earning less than the federal poverty threshold since 2015.
5: Folks are keeping up with Greenfield on social media, where he's amassed over 1 million followers. In Davidson, some folks drove over 2 hours to forage with him. Eliana Fromm came to the walk with her mother, Darcy.
9: I just wanted to join people and learning a little bit more. I also wanted to bring my mom because she thinks I'm a little strange for getting excited about plants and then running over and eating them.
8: After witnessing this, I guess, this meetup, do you find it a little bit less strange, or how are you feeling about foraging now?
10: I definitely feel more confident when she just goes and picks things off the grass and starts to eat them.
5: The Fromms proceed to share a piece of henbit together. It's an edible weed. Greenfield says he's not trying to get folks to swear off grocery stores or anything so drastic.
7: Can the average person forage 100% of their food? And the answer would be resoundingly no. It's very challenging. It's something that has taken me a decade or more of skills in order to be able to do this.
5: But he hopes a small piece of what he's doing will fit into people's lives. Greenfield said as long as folks walk away knowing one plant they can eat, it's a win. For NPR, I'm Zachary Turner in Davidson.
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13: Good evening. It's just in front of 6 o'clock in Sonoma County on Monday, May 4th. We've got rain in the forecast through the early morning hours, but showers should be light overnight, lows around 51. With your North Bay News, I'm Greta Moore. The Sonoma County Elections Division started sending out ballots today for California's June 2nd primary election. Voting will be soon underway. Guy Marzoretti has more on what's on the ballot.
14: Voters across California are weighing in on the most closely divided race for governor in a generation. In San Francisco, voters are narrowing the field of candidates running for Congress in the seat Nancy Pelosi has represented since 1987. Around the state, congressional elections are taking place under the new Democrat-friendly district lines approved by voters last year. And in Los Angeles, incumbent Mayor Karen Bass is on the ballot for re-election. The deadline to register online to vote is May 18th. I'm Guy Marzorati.
13: Today, May the 4th be with you. Tomorrow is Cinco de Mayo. Cotati is hosting its first ever Cinco de Mayo celebrations on Tuesday. The free event runs from 4 to 8 at La Plaza Park and features live music, food trucks, beer and wine, local vendors, and a show and shine car show. More information is available through the Rotary Club of Rancho Cotati. Meanwhile, Sonoma County's most well-known Cinco de Mayo event is in Santa Rosa's Roseland neighborhood, and it starts also at 4 p.m. You're tuned to KRCB 104.9. We are Sonoma County's NPR station. National headlines are next, followed by another half an hour of All Things Considered. This is KRCB. Thanks for tuning in.

0: Live from NPR News in Washington, I'm Ryland Barton. President Trump touted his economic agenda at a White House small business summit today. As NPR's Deepa Shivaram reports, Americans' outlook on the economy and Trump's handling of it have declined as the war with Iran has dragged on.
1: Trump has continually said the war in Iran would not last more than 6 weeks. Now, his message to Americans is that the war isn't lasting as long as other conflicts.
2: Went to like, what, 6 weeks? They said, what's taking so long? We were in Vietnam 19 years. We're in Iraq for many years, 10 years, 12 years.
1: In the meantime, Trump's approval rating on his handling of the economy has declined, even among his supporters. Trump also lamented that the Supreme Court ruled against him on many of his tariff policies. He insisted that his tariff policies made the U.S. rich, but the U.S. government is now paying businesses back billions of dollars after the court said Trump's tariffs were unconstitutional. Deepa Shivaram, NPR News, The White House.
0: Florida Republican Governor Ron DeSantis signed off on a new congressional map today. As Douglas Soule of member station WUSF reports, it comes as President Trump is pushing GOP-led states to secure more Republican House seats.
3: The map adds four Republican-leaning districts, meaning the state could send 24 GOP members and only four Democrats to the U.S. House. Several states have now redistricted in a contest for the House majority. But in Florida, voters amended their constitution in 2010 to block political gerrymandering. Soon after DeSantis signed the map, a voting rights group and a number of state voters filed a lawsuit alleging that's exactly what's happening. DeSantis has said the courts will rule in his favor, setting up a legal showdown with major implications for this year's midterm elections. For NPR News, I'm Douglas Soule in Tallahassee.
0: Lawmakers in some other Southern Republican-led states, including Alabama, Tennessee, and Louisiana, are also meeting this week to consider redistricting plans after the U.S. Supreme Court weakened the Voting Rights Act. A new bill in Congress aims to stop companies from profiting off of military disability payments. NPR's Kaylee Fox Shannon reports.
4: It's a notoriously difficult process for veterans to claim disability benefits with the VA. Nonprofits help vets do it for free, but a massive industry has emerged that charges huge fees. Former Marine Enrique Miranda Cardenas got a bill for $12,000.
5: I said, don't be hounding me for stuff. I said, and I don't feel that it's right for me to pay you what you're claiming that I need to pay.
4: A new bipartisan bill in Congress aims to stop these companies from using robo-dialers to flood the VA benefits hotline. That's after an NPR investigation found that so-called claim sharks use vets' personal information to access VA systems.
0: NPR's Kaylee Fox Shannon reporting. You're listening to NPR News. Former New York City Mayor Rudy Giuliani has been hospitalized with pneumonia. A spokesperson says the 81-year-old is in critical but stable condition at a Florida hospital. He says his condition was exacerbated by restrictive airway disease attributed to his exposure to dust and toxins from the 9/11 attack on the World Trade Center. The hotel industry in the U.S. is facing a major problem. With only weeks to go before the start of the World Cup, bookings are running far below expectations. NPR's Rafael Nam reports.
6: The World Cup was seen as a big deal in the hotel industry. The tournament is being staged this summer across the U.S., Canada, and Mexico, with 11 American cities hosting games. But an industry survey from the American Hotel and Lodging Association shows that nearly 80% of hotels in host cities are saying bookings are running below projections. For some cities, it gets even worse. Kansas City says that 85 to 90% of hotels report bookings are softer than anticipated. In fact, they are actually running even below a typical June or July. By contrast, hotels in both Miami and Atlanta report a much stronger number of bookings. Rafael Nam, NPR News.
0: A new study suggests that a tiny icy world beyond Pluto harbors a thin, delicate atmosphere. It's believed to be the smallest object yet with a clearly detected global atmosphere. Japanese astronomers reported the atmosphere on the 300-mile diameter planet could have been created by volcanic eruptions or possibly a comet strike. This is NPR News from Washington.
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9: From NPR News, this is All Things Considered. I'm Elsa Chang in Culver City, California.
10: And I'm Mary Louise Kelly in Washington. German Chancellor Friedrich Merz finds himself in a spat with President Trump. The spat started when Germany, along with other European countries, refused to help the U.S. with the war in Iran. Then last week, Chancellor Merz said of the U.S.,
11: da wird eine ganze Nation gedemütigt.
10: An entire nation is being humiliated by the Iranian leadership, he is saying, especially by these so-called Revolutionary Guards. Well, that statement did not land well with President Trump. He threatened to shrink the number of U.S. troops stationed in Germany.
12: We're going to cut way down, and we're cutting a lot further than 5,000.
10: A lot further than 5,000 troops, he says. So among the many questions raised by this, what are U.S. troops doing in Germany anyway? We're going to put that to Jeff Rathke. He is president of the American-German Institute. Welcome.
13: Thanks so much, Mary Louise.
10: So I'll fill in just a little bit of the history here. The American military footprint in Europe dates back to the days after World War II, the defeat of Nazi Germany. I know the size of that footprint and the mission has changed quite a bit over the decades, but start with that basic question. Why are there U.S. troops still there 80-plus years after the end of World War II?
13: It's a good question, and I think the fundamental answer is because the United States has an interest in what happens in Europe. For decades after the end of the Second World War, the United States saw itself as a European power, not only because we cared about Soviet attempts to dominate Europe, but because it was the most important economic partner for the United States in the world, mm-hmm. and it still is, by the way.
10: The troops in Germany, also U.S. stations troops in Italy, in Spain, in the U.K. To the specific question of what they do, I often see this described as logistical hubs, like helping support the U.S. military effort, the U.S. war in Iran, for example. What does that actually look like?
13: Yeah, well, the United States has armed forces from the U.S. Army, also from the U.S. Air Force. Those are the bulk of U.S. forces in Germany. The Air Force in particular runs the Ramstein Air Base, the headquarters of the U.S. Air Forces in Europe, and that is where you hear about the logistical hub function, because if you look at the map and see U.S. flights, whether those are refueling, air-to-air refueling flights, or other kinds of logistical support, many of them are routed through Ramstein Air Base. And it also plays an important information hub role beyond the, you know, planes moving back and forth.
10: I'm glad you raised the information role. Personal note here, I was born in a U.S. Army field hospital in Germany because my dad was an Army intelligence officer and he was stationed there. I raised that because the U.S. military footprint is bigger than the top line numbers suggest. There are spouses there, there are kids, there are U.S. Army hospitals and schools and PX, and it can look like a small town.
13: Yeah, absolutely.
10: So there are some 36,000 U.S. troops in Germany. Why would withdrawing that number we just heard from President Trump, 5,000, why does that matter?
13: Well, it matters for a few reasons from my perspective. First, as we talked about earlier, the United States has an interest in what happens in Europe. And in the particular troops that the United States would withdraw in this scenario, we don't know which unit it is, but probably these would be from the U.S. Army. It would be what they call a brigade combat team. So, in other words, forces who would play a role if there were a land attack against Europe. And with a war being waged by Russia just a few hundred miles away in Ukraine, it's not an abstract scenario. And what the Trump administration intends to do, it seems, is to go back down where the United States was before Russia unleashed its full-scale war in Ukraine.
10: And what would be lost if that happened?
13: Well, on the one hand, I think you lose the ability to deter Russia in the way that we have along with our transatlantic partners over the last few years. So fewer American troops in Europe means less threat from a Russian perspective, that the United States will respond robustly and effectively if Russia threatens, let's say, a NATO member in Europe. Mm. That's, I think, the most immediate concern.
10: So if I'm reading between the lines or listening between the lines to what you're telling us, it sounds like what you're saying is this is not some American gift to Europe. This is a way for the U.S. to project its values, its ambitions, its military might worldwide.
13: Sure. The United States has an interest not only in European security, but in the ability to play a global leadership role. We do that mostly through our alliances, and those alliances depend on trust and predictability. So anything that undermines trust and predictability is also a lesson to others when they try to figure out how many of their eggs they should put in the American basket, how much they can rely on the United States for their security. And that's what's that's the bigger issue that's at stake in these kinds of decisions.
10: Jeff Rathke, he's president of the American German Institute. Thanks so much.
13: It was a pleasure.
14: Israeli Jewish settlers continue to push Palestinians from their homes and their land, where many have lived for generations. The process has accelerated under the right-wing government of Benjamin Netanyahu. His cabinet includes two ministers who are settlers themselves. The settlements are happening in the occupied West Bank, as well as in East Jerusalem, where the government is using archaeology to justify its orders. NPR's Eleanor Beardsley tells us more.
15: I walk with Israeli Brit Angela Godfrey Goldstein, who co-runs a nonprofit to prevent forcible demolitions. She shows me where Jewish settlers are steadily building in Silwan, an old Palestinian neighborhood in East Jerusalem, just outside the city walls.
16: Now look inside here. This is also a settlement. And by the way, you see there's a lot of surveillance cameras. Look, they live the fine life. Everything very well tended, lots of water used, gardening.
15: The Palestinian cinder block homes that spill down the hillsides are being demolished to make way for this settlement called the City of David, which includes an archaeological site and biblical theme park.
16: But it's a horrible, sinister cause of pain for so many people.
17: Hi, how are you?
15: Fine, how are you? One of those people is Fakhri Abu Diab, born here in 1962, 5 years before Israel captured East Jerusalem and the West Bank from Jordan and began controlling the lives of millions of Palestinians on land technically not part of Israel. We step through his gate into a small courtyard. There are geese and a massive mound of rubble. It's his mother's home where Abu Diab grew up, demolished by Israeli authorities 2 years ago because he didn't have a permit for additions to the house, which he says are impossible for Palestinians to get. Abu Diab still lives here with his wife in a small trailer he set up next to the rubble.
17: I want to be close off my memories, my home. They said it's not allowed. Why? They not want anything here because they to catch the land and to make cars parking and gardens for the settlers. You know, they have a political agenda and they want to demolish the all and tell us go outside of this area and to take this our neighborhood.
15: By using a range of tools, zoning, the courts, and archaeology, the Israeli government is turning this Palestinian Arab neighborhood into a Jewish one, says Sarit Micheli with Israeli human rights organization B'Tselem.
18: That's basically the process of Judaization that we have seen again and again in East Jerusalem. A very discriminatory, rigged legal system has enabled settlers to remove a huge number of Palestinian families, bring in Israeli Jewish settlers to live in these properties.
15: The Jerusalem City Council told NPR these evictions are aimed at returning property to its original Jewish owners. But Israeli archaeologist Yonatan Mizrahi with the advocacy organization Peace Now says settlers are trying to prove God promised Jews this land.
19: It's kind of making the biblical stories to physical evidence.
15: He says there are churches, mosques, archaeology from many cultures and religions here dating back thousands of years.
19: This is the story of Israel-Palestine. People came and go, so you have everything everywhere.
15: Mizrahi says it's all about who controls the narrative, and this site is run by settlers.
20: Very important.
15: Orthodox Jew Sarah Kaplan is visiting this site where Palestinians have been evicted to make way for the King David Garden and archaeological dig. She's here with her husband and seven children. There are artifacts found here proving the children of Israel entered the land of Israel and conquered it thousands of years ago, she says. Not 100 yards away, 60-year-old Omar Abu Rajab closes up his sheep pen and walks up

0: complain to the whole world. To everybody, it's like a film. It's we who suffer.
1: As we speak, the call to prayer rings out over Silwan, led by Jerusalem's Al-Aqsa Mosque, one of Islam's holiest sites. Last week, Israel issued eviction orders targeting 7 apartments where more than 50 people from one extended family live. They have until May 17th to evacuate before their homes will also be demolished. Eleanor Beardsley, NPR News, East Jerusalem.
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3: You're tuned to KRCB. The Farm Food and National Security Act of 2026, also known as the Farm Bill, has cleared the House of Representatives while it waits in the Senate. KAZU's Elena Neal-Sachs explains what's in the bill.
4: Although aspects of the bill received bipartisan support, it was mostly a party-line vote. Here's Central Coast Democratic Congressman Jimmy Panetta.
5: Even though Democrats offered a number of amendments to the Farm Bill that would provide billions for specialty crop assistance that would go directly to our local producers, those amendments were all rejected by the Republican Party.
4: Panetta was among the 197 Democrats and 3 Republicans who voted against the bill. In addition to its lack of support for fruit and vegetable producers, he cited the continuation of food assistance cuts passed last year.
5: Unfortunately, this farm bill did very little to offset those dramatic cuts to the Supplemental Nutrition Assistance Program.
4: The bill does include a program that would expand local market access for small and mid-sized farms, effectively reviving a program the Trump administration ended. But there's no mandatory funding for it. The Senate has yet to come up with its own version of the Farm Bill. I'm Elena Neal-Sachs in Santa Cruz.
3: Residents in 6 Northern California counties will be required to obtain residential burn permits starting May 1st. The CAL FIRE Sonoma Lake Napa unit says permits are now mandatory in Sonoma, Napa, Lake, Solano, Yolo, and Colusa counties. Permits can be found online by completing a short educational video and application process. It's designed to promote safe burning practices and reduce the risk of fires escaping. According to CAL FIRE, permits are free and must be renewed annually and can be stored either digitally or as a printed copy. And you're tuned to KRCB 104.9. We are Sonoma County's NPR station. 10 more minutes of All Things Considered coming up.
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2: This is All Things Considered from NPR News. I'm Mary Louise Kelly.
7: And I'm Elsa Chang. So one of my regular workouts here in Los Angeles is doing interval sprints. I blast up and down Wilshire Boulevard, past the La Brea tar pits, past this colossal construction site where I've been watching this huge building slowly take shape. A $724 million project, many years in the making, that is now finally complete.
8: Well, hopefully we've also improved the sidewalk so your sprinting is better,
7: oh,
8: right?
7: Oh, yeah. No, there's so much surface area for me to zigzag around. I'm standing in front of the L.A. County Museum of Art, or LACMA, with its CEO, Michael Govan. We're taking in the new sprawling David Geffen Galleries, this wavy mass of concrete and glass that looks sort of like a flat spaceship hovering over Wilshire Boulevard with 360-degree views of L.A.
8: You see the mountains, you see the park, you see the neighborhood, you see skyscrapers, you see the sun.
7: Yes. And why was that important to you, to have museum visitors be able to constantly be reminded that they are in Los Angeles as they are moving inside a museum looking at art?
8: Well, you just stated the answer. All those artworks represent people from different places and different times. And so the idea of opening the windows is just simply a way to connect all that artwork to us as a living culture.
7: I love that. Govan says he wanted these new galleries to look very different, to challenge people.

0: people's perceptions of what a museum should look like. Maybe even make people a little uncomfortable.
1: Los Angeles is always an innovator. Art museums need to change. Art has been around for tens of thousands of years. Museums for a few hundred. It's just a frame, and we need to keep evolving that frame to be better, more interesting, more accessible, more beautiful. And so change is part of that, and LA is the place for new ideas.
0: Well, let's go inside and see how the architecture feels with the art.
1: Let's do that. We should go this way.
0: Okay. Gavin leads me to a long, floating staircase that leads up to the galleries.
2: Oh, I love this. It's like a mid-air zigzag.
1: I don't exercise other than at the museum, so this is where I get my exercise personally, is up the stairs and wandering. You see, there.
0: And so we wander up the stairs through two giant glass doors, and right when you enter this place, you realize you're not exactly sure where to go next.
2: I have to tell you, for someone like me who has a disastrous sense of direction, a building like this usually is my worst nightmare, but I feel like no matter which way I turn, I get a new experience because the art's coming at me in different sequences, depending on which fork I choose, you know?
1: Yes, that was very intentional. I know a lot of people like to be told a simple, long story that's linear.
2: Yeah.
1: It's true. Art history isn't that. It's around the world. There's so many stories, and there's so many different disconnected as well as interconnected stories. And so you can't really properly represent the history of world culture in a line or a simple path.
2: Yeah.
1: Which path do you want to take?
2: Why don't we just, okay, my terrible sense of direction says we should turn left.
1: If you're on this side, one of your first images is this old dog made of terracotta ceramic.
2: Yes.
1: It's 1,500 years old.
2: Ancient Mexico. Like maybe one of those hairless dogs?
1: Yes.
2: Yeah.
1: Correct.
0: And just a few paces away, we duck into a room with a surfboard that's twice as tall as I am.
1: When I got to LACMA, I complained that we had clocks and furniture and blankets and spoons and forks, but no cars and no surfboards. So now we have two surfboards, two cars.
2: Hey, you got to represent California.
0: You see, what Govan wanted to do was not only upend the traditional way of navigating a museum, he also wanted to upend how pieces of art are categorized and arranged, discarding conventions of chronology, geography, and medium. It's an ethos that is on full display in another room around the corner with black, blue, and red walls.
1: You can see on that wall a selection from our collection of Tibetan furniture, which is very powerful. But on this wall, you see a photograph by Hiroshi Sugimoto, a Japanese artist. And then if you look on this wall, you hear the sound and images of Lu Yang, who's a young Chinese artist working in Japan, where she's used video game technology to bring to life a Buddhist dance.
2: I was watching that on Saturday. So we are taking a different route through this museum than I took just a couple days ago when I first visited this building. And I guess that was your intention, that each visit can be a totally new journey for the viewer. But some people, they want guidance, they want structure, they want order as they're moving through a museum because that helps them learn in a more linear way, context, history, knowledge. What do you say to people like that who want to be told what to do when they enter a museum?
1: If you make a museum that's very linear, you will have people that are just as upset because they don't like to be dragged around
2: right.
1: through one story when they know better.
2: Every placard.
1: Exactly. So I think you have to be honest that there's, again, that's the point. There's no one way to make a museum. And because you have to pick ways, it's better if all museums are a little bit different.
2: Are you worried that some people might find this experience a little confusing or
1: so early
2: chaotic?
1: Returns, yeah, some people have said that, but the vast majority of people have not said that. And many comments have been made, getting a little bit lost is fun.
2: It's like a choose your own adventure. That's what this museum is. Choose your own adventure each time. You know, I can't help but feel as I'm walking through this museum that this museum is very much a loving ode to LA. Do you feel like for a long time, LA has been a bit of an underdog in the art museum world and now is ascending?
1: Yeah, I mean, the thing is, again, art's been around for tens of thousands of years, museums for a few hundred. So in the few hundred years where most of Europe and the East Coast of the United States evolved this idea of what an encyclopedic art museum would be, of course, there's an advantage to being 100 years older than we are. But now go 500 years forward and think about all the art that will be made. I do think we're in an age of tremendous creativity and innovation here in Los Angeles. And so hopefully people will look back on this time, on this collection of art, on this building, which is innovative, and think, wow, they were really doing something then.
2: Michael Govan, thank you so much for this gorgeous stroll today.
1: Thank you. Thank you for being here. And I hope you come back often to get in your steps and learn about our district.
2: I have a membership.
0: The Los Angeles County Museum of Art's new David Geffen Galleries open to the public today.

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1: It's coming up on 6:30. I'm Greta Mart. 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

0: The most important fact about political violence in America today is this. Tens of millions of Americans on both sides of the aisle see political violence as acceptable. And this changes everything about the risks of attack.
1: I'm Natalie Kitroev. That's coming up on The Daily from The New York Times.
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5: Live from NPR News in Culver City, California, I'm Duane Brown. The Supreme Court has temporarily restored access by mail to the abortion pill Mifep Prestone in a battle that's been brewing since the High Court reversed the federal right to an abortion 4 years ago. Veronica Gillespie Bell is an OBGYN doctor in New Orleans. She says it's vital that the public remain educated about Mifepristone, which is now on the front line in the U.S. abortion battle.
6: I think it's really important that we are educating the public that Mifepristone is safe, it is effective, and yes, there are going to be challenges in being able to access it, and so I think it's important for us to pay attention to the changes to be able to help our patients navigate the system.
5: Doctors prescribed the medication online or by phone. Today, the Supreme Court ordered a one-week pause on a ban approved in Louisiana last week that sought to restrict mail access to the pills. The Trump administration is suing Minnesota to try to block the state's lawsuit against the fossil fuel industry. NPR's Michael Copley says it's the latest effort by the administration to shield oil and gas companies from a wave of climate litigation.
7: The Justice Department says Minnesota should be barred from suing the fossil fuel industry over the impacts of climate change because, it argues, the federal government has sole authority to regulate greenhouse gas emissions. Minnesota's lawsuit, filed in 2020, alleges the fossil fuel industry misled people for decades about the dangers of burning fossil fuels. The state says it's already suffered billions in economic damage from rising temperatures. Minnesota Attorney General Keith Ellison said this new DOJ suit is meritless and should be dismissed. The oil and gas industry says the same for climate lawsuits like Minnesota's, and that climate change is an issue for Congress to deal with, not the courts. Michael Copley, NPR News.
5: Stocks down across the board on Wall Street, the Dow down more than 1%. This is NPR. One of the busiest immigration courts here in California has stopped hearing cases as it prepares to close at the end of the year. From member station KQED, Katie DiBenedetti reports.
8: San Francisco's immigration court will shift its backlog of more than 100,000 cases to a smaller court in the East Bay next year. That court in Concord was set up to handle overflow and has just five judges. Here's former Judge Shira Levine, who was fired last year.
9: Simply dumping thousands and thousands of cases onto that same court would not seem to further the goal of fairly alleviating the backlog.
8: Some hearings are being pushed years into the future, while others are reset on short notice. Levine says both are making it harder for asylum seekers to get due process. For NPR News, I'm Katie DiBenedetti in San Francisco.
5: GameStop has launched a bid to buy e-commerce giant eBay in a major move to reshape the online marketplace. GameStop offering $56 billion to acquire eBay in a strategy to turn the platform into a competitor to Amazon, but GameStop's market value is a fraction of eBay's, raising questions about whether the one-time meme stock can pull off the transaction. Shares of GameStop fell more than 9% today, while eBay stock rose nearly 5%. This is NPR News.
1: From The New York Times, I'm Natalie Kitroev. This is The Daily. In the midst of a cascade of violent acts against political figures,
10: it happened in Minnesota, the murder of a state representative and her husband in what's being called a politically motivated attack.
11: This morning, a man is charged in connection with an arson at the Pennsylvania governor's residence while Governor Shapiro and his family slept inside.
12: Charlie Kirk has been shot.
13: The latest from the White House Correspondents' Dinner, the Secret Service has a person in custody after shots were fired.
1: And in the wake of what appears to be the third assassination attempt against President Trump.
14: Reports the suspected shooter's 1,000-word manifesto says Trump administration figures were his targets.
1: The question that keeps coming up is, how do we get here? And how much worse could it really get? So last week, I called University of Chicago professor Robert Pape. For decades, he's been one of the country's leading experts on political violence, and he's advised every White House from 2001 to 2024. We talked about why violence from the right and the left is on the rise, and what it would take to stop it. It's Monday, May 4th. Professor Pape, thanks for being here.
0: Thank you very much for having me.
1: I want to start with this theory that you have, which is that we are in an age of what you call violent populism. This is something you have a book coming out on, and you say that this violent populism represents a bigger risk to American democracy than anything else. No terrorist group or foreign country comes close in your eyes. So first of all, what is violent populism and why is it such a risk?
0: The most important fact about political violence in America today is this. Tens of millions of Americans on both sides of the aisle see political violence as acceptable. And once you have tens of millions of Americans, not a fringe, not a few militia groups, who see violence as acceptable, this changes everything about the risks of attack. It makes the individuals who are volatile for their own psychosocial reasons, it pushes those volatile individuals over the edge, because what they see is the prospect of social approval for their acts. And when you have tens of millions of Americans who support political violence, it makes tips to the FBI very, very difficult to get. This can then create spirals.
1: If I understand what you're saying, it's not just the violent people who are implicated in this, it's the broader social acceptance that they are finding in a significant portion of American society.
0: That's exactly right. And we have conducted 20 nationally represented surveys of Americans over the last 5 years. We conduct them at the University of Chicago Project on Security and Threats. And then the most recent one was in the end of January of this year. So we understand quite a bit about the attitudes of Americans on political violence. So for most of the years of the Biden administration, so this would be from, say, 2021 to the end of the Biden administration, our surveys found 10% of the body politics supported political violence to restore Donald Trump to the presidency. And then we did focus groups and we did further survey research. What do people think they mean by the use of force? And what we found is 55% of the people who say the use of force is justified think that use of force means assassination.
1: Oh, wow. So what is that percentage now?
0: It's roughly double. It's now between 14 and 21%.
1: Wow.
0: So what you saw is almost immediately after the election of President Trump is that doubled, and it has stayed that high. It has not gone down. Another example of this is we asked a key question in September 2025. Do you find it acceptable that Charlie Kirk was assassinated? Do you find it acceptable that Nancy Pelosi had the attempted assassination?
1: And what was the result?
0: It was 10% for each, 10% for each, which means 20 million American adults found that acceptable on each side. We have had other periods of violent populism in America. I call this the period of violent populism because it's not civil war. And it's also not the era of just nasty politics as usual, which we've had in our country for decades and decades. This era of violent populism can be documented starting about 10 years ago. And we've had previous eras of violent populism that look quite similar to this. In the 1920s, after World War I, you saw the rise of the second Ku Klux Klan, which had been dormant for decades, grew from a few hundred thousand to 4 to 6 million members. Those members paid dues. We have records. We know that this was not just simply in the South. This was in many places in the North. The 1960s is another example. And in the 1960s, you have a string of political assassinations. You also have collective political violence. You have political riots happening in a number of cities.
1: Okay, can you characterize the rise in political violence that we've seen recently, like with numbers? How do we measure that? What do we know about the extent of it?
0: We have a variety of databases. We have the FBI databases. And then we did a study at CPOS, the University of Chicago Project on Security and Threats, of threats to members of Congress over a 25-year period.
1: Okay.
0: From 2001 to 2024. And this was important because these were threats that were prosecuted by the Department of Justice. We found that starting in the first year of Trump's presidency in 2017, a five-fold increase in threats to members of Congress.
1: Wow.
0: And we found that increase happened to Democratic targets and Republican targets. And once you kind of peel down and get inside some of their motives, you see that Trump's rise was a lightning rod on both sides.
1: Mm-hmm.
0: And we're seeing the impact of social change. And social change, major social change, when it happens in a country, is a cause of the radicalization of politics, which can cause political violence.
1: Hmm.
0: The first and most dominant social change is for the first time in our country's 250-year history, we are transitioning from a white majority democracy to a white minority democracy.
1: Mm-hmm.
0: That has never happened in our country's 250-year history. When you have this major social change, you're going to see essentially the established group wanting to stop or reverse that change. Because as that change happens, they will lose political power. That will mean declining economic prospects. That will have lots of impact going forward for generations. Now, on the other side, lots of the new group very much wants to keep this change going. They're, in fact, going to benefit from this change. And they want, if anything, not to stop it, but to accelerate it.
1: Right. Basically, this huge upheaval on this level of demographic change that we're seeing, it scrambles things on all sides. It's just too big of a shift to not have an impact.
0: Side by side with the demographic shift is a shift of wealth to the top 1%, which starts in the mid-1980s. It doesn't matter which party is in power. Wealth is being shifted from the bottom 90% to the top 1%. So mm-hmm. If the bottom 90%, they really see their economic prospects could be clobbered even more.
1: Mm.
0: And another way to put it is, we often think of the support for political violence among the losers of society, those marginal people that have little to lose, so they take a fling at political violence somehow. This is not the case in our surveys. What you're seeing is large numbers of educated people, large numbers of middle class people, large numbers of upper middle class on both sides are supporting political violence because they're the haves and they're worried they're going to lose even more in the future.
1: That's interesting.
0: This is different.
1: Why would those people, the people who might live in a suburb next to you, who have a lot to lose, who might be educated, who have means, why would they resort to violence?
0: The key fear that we found was the fear of political exclusion, where as they became a minority, they couldn't get their grievances, they couldn't get their interests through politics.
1: Mm-hmm.
0: And by the way, this is happening on both sides. And you see that there is real concern that with President Trump as now the president, and he himself is talking about seizing voting machines now, what that is creating the fear of lockout among Democrats. Once you're in the transitional 10-20 year period, both sides can fear political lockout, and then they're going to fight even harder, because this means this may be their last chance before it's irreversible. I want to be careful and not paint all Republicans in this picture and all Democrats, but again, it's tens of millions of Republicans and tens of millions of Democrats, so it's not a tiny number. What you are seeing here is an existential concern. They are treating politics now not as a policy dispute. We're way beyond that, and this is why it's not just simply polarization. What we are seeing is the rise of true existential politics. And what that is doing is it's occurring on both sides. And it's because of this generational period. We're going through this 20-year tipping point, and this is really the danger zone of violent populism. And we are now coming up to a pivotal midterm election. And this election, I believe, in the midterms in November, will probably be the most dangerous election in our lifetime.
1: We'll be right back.
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15: 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That's a good thing. That makes me feel good.
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21: This is The Daily. I'm Natalie Kitroff. Back to my conversation with University of Chicago professor Robert Pape about why political violence is rising in America. Okay, so I get that there's a lot of people in this country that don't like what's happening. They feel profoundly powerless. But the vast majority of pissed off people do not go out and commit acts of violence against politicians and never would. So how does it get there?
0: Well, it does matter what our leaders say. When political leaders talk about literally punching people out, and Donald Trump has famously done this,
22: laughing like to punch him in the face, I'll tell you.
0: And see some of the videos of Beto O'Rourke.
23: So instead of awaiting the other side to punch us in the face, we throw that punch first. And we throw it harder. I think Democrats
0: and Gavin Newsom.
24: Well, I'm putting a mirror up to President Trump, punching a bully back in the mouth.
0: As they're trying to demonstrate to their constituencies, they will fight. Mm-hmm. And this is very important because our leaders really are authority figures. And so if those authority figures start to find a violence acceptable, others are going to hear that, and they're going to move in that direction as well.
21: Okay, I want to dig deeper into that rhetoric question and how that actually translates You're focusing here on top-down rhetoric as something that can cause, can push an already predisposed person toward violence. Isn't there also a kind of bottom-up rhetoric that plays a role here? I mean, you've heard about these attackers living in these online communities where some of these acts are cheered on. I mean, after the United Healthcare CEO, for example, was killed, people were openly celebrating and lionizing the shooter on X.
0: So social media is making things worse. It's adding gasoline to a fire, but it's not the fire itself.
21: Okay.
0: Now, just also to be clear, in the 1960s, we didn't have any social media and we had plenty of political violence and tens of millions of people supporting it. In the 1920s, we didn't have social media and we barely had radio and television. And nonetheless, we got enormous support for political violence. So I don't want to overread this as if it's everything is just about the internet. And if we simply solve that one problem, everything would be okay. No, you're pointing to the accelerants, but they are not the absolute fire itself. And as the pool of supporters for political violence grows, the individuals who are the volatile individuals are coming from that pool as well. Where we really drilled into this was we analyzed the early profile of the January 6th attackers, those who broke into the Capitol, compared to who committed political violence on the right from FBI data going back the previous several decades. And what we found is a markedly different profile.
21: Huh.
0: What we found is that the old profile of those who would commit lethal right-wing violence was people who were unemployed, members of militia groups. They were basically the fringe. And what we found was in the first hundreds of people who were arrested after January 6th, that profile looked nothing like that.
21: Fascinating.
0: The profile was very different. They were unemployed only to the average of the country as a whole, 7%. Okay. They were business owners, doctors, lawyers, CEOs. That's the profile. Think of it as insurrectionists in a business suit living in a nice suburb right next to you. And only about 10% were members of militia groups, not 50% as we had found before.
21: Yeah. I wonder how you explain that change. Why has it changed?
0: Here's how I explain it, Natalie. We like our monsters to be villains that are far away from us. It's comforting to think that the monsters among us who might actually commit these awful acts of political assassination and murder, we like to imagine they're not very close to us. And so that's why these false narratives of who the profile is, they emerge and they're popular because they want to have that assurance.
21: Are you saying the best way of dealing with this is that as a culture and political leaders in particular, we just need to tone down the rhetoric?
0: No, I'm saying that we need to really address these social changes. We don't want to stop the social change, but it would be a wise thing to slow it down so our political institutions can catch up. And that would mean, just to be very clear, that would mean essentially adopting Obama-era immigration policies. The second thing is, I think we should be reducing the wealth shift, not just stopping it and not just certainly not continuing it, to the top 1%. Now, those are longer term changes, though. Between now and the midterms, you're not changing either of those two policies. So what do we do between now and the midterms?
21: Mm-hmm.
0: Our leaders are the only real source we have to diminish the spirals of violence that are now occurring. I think it would be a very good idea to do something radical, and this would be Hakeem Jeffries, the Democratic leader in the House, to reach out to Donald Trump and say, could there be a joint video statement by the two leaders condemning political violence on all sides?
21: Can I just push and ask if that really works, like if it's worked in the past?
0: The best evidence that we have that this rhetoric that I'm giving will matter is in the summer of 2024 with the first Trump assassination attempt. The next day, Joe Biden gave a speech from the Oval Office on a Sunday with exactly these lines in it, this rhetoric that I'm explaining. And then as we tracked our surveys, the support for political violence, the next time we did the survey a couple months later, actually did come down 20% across the board in the country. So the big message for the country is to understand that the future of political violence is a choice. We can choose to ignore all these structural pressures, or we can choose to understand them and then to move forward. There are 75% of the population in the United States that abhors political violence. And that comes in every one of our surveys.
21: Right.
0: 75%. They need to exert some agency. They need to complain about political violence. They need to send letters to their senators, their congressmen, their mayors, the president of the United States. Leaders listen to their constituents. So if all they're getting is emails from their constituents, go hit the other side harder and harder. That's literally all that's in their inbox. No surprise, that's what they say. But if they hear from their constituents, and I'm saying 75% of the constituents of Republicans, of Democrats, they abhor political violence, those constituents need to step up to the moment as well. They need to make a choice. Is it worth it to take the time to send those emails and make those phone calls to their representatives? Because that actually is what gets the representatives to move.
21: Well, Professor Pape, thank you so much for coming on the show. We really appreciate it.
0: Thank you very much for having me.
21: University of Chicago Professor Robert Pape is a leading expert on political violence in America.
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I'm Johnny Pisano. Welcome to Your Average Abalone.

Well, howdy, folks. Johnny Bizzano on your radio tonight. Very glad to be here on this rainy Monday evening. I'm with you from now until 9 o'clock. This is a Roots Music program where I play music, areas of folk and bluegrass, country, Americana, and other styles as we slide into them here and there, but mostly Roots tunes. Tonight, I'm very excited. It's just a fun show. I had so much fun putting this show together. I had sets and sets of music that I had to dwindle down to just six or seven that we're going to play tonight. So, good stuff. A mixture of some new music from folks like I'm With Her and Casey Musgraves, Dale Watson, Rachel Brooke, brand new artist. She's really good. We'll hear from the Devin Cuddy Band, Jim Lauderdale, and a bunch of old favorites. Yes, people like Todd Snyder and Old Crow Medicine Show, Ray Wiley Hubbard, Lucy Kaplansky. We'll hear from John Hartford and Greg Brown and Turnpike Troubadours and more. So it's going to be a good time from now until 9 o'clock. It's your average abalone on KRCB.

0: How did we go from bluegrass to rock and roll just like that? We can do that on public radio here on KRCB. It's Your Average Abalone. That is the Turnpike Troubadours singing the great John Hartford tune called Long Hot Summer Day. John Hartford worked on the Illinois River as a steamboat captain and working tugboats and such, and that song was about his life on the river, written by John. John was prior to that song as well. He was singing The Girl I Left Behind Me, John Hartford, from his album Going Back to Dixie. What a great guy and great musician John Hartford was. Jim Lauderdale and the Po Ramblin' Boys together. New CD is called The Birds Know. And we heard Rainbow Choo Choo Train from them. And Greg Brown, going back to 1990, the album Down in There, he was singing Hackle Barney Tune, which is about a town in southeast Iowa called Hackle Barney, and a trip down Highway 1, listening to good tunes and celebrating the music of his family and the area. Greg Brown on a Monday night here on KRCB.
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2: 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And you know what's going to happen? You're going to rock. 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
0: Good show on Friday nights. Definitely tune into that. And Dino, I'm going to play some music from Jeffrey Halford and the Healers. Jeffrey's been playing a long time, 30 years plus, grew up Southern California, moved to San Francisco in 1977, and has been playing a lot of California. He's a California guy ever since. He's played with folks like Taj Mahal and Los Lobos and George Thorogood, Etta James, John Hammond, and more. Jeffrey and his band, the Healers, are playing Hot Monk in Sebastopol this Wednesday night, two nights from now, at 6 o'clock. It's a free show. That's right. Wednesday nights at Hot Monk and Sebastopol are always free. It's always a good time. Locals come out and hang out and see some good tunes. So Jeffrey Halford and the Healers are playing for free Wednesday night, May 6th, this Wednesday, at Hot Monk. So let's play a tune from these guys. This is called Sea of Cortez.

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I've never been here, but I've

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Hey, lucky me. Born with money in the bank. And to my future self, I'm sorry in advance. But I'm feeling too good now.

0: It's your average abalone on KRCB on a Monday night, playing music from the Steep Canyon Rangers right there. That's called In the Next Life from their album Arm in Arm, Steep Canyon Rangers. Steady Habits in there. Steady Habits is a band based in the UK, headed up by Sean Duggan, originally from New England, a New England native, now based in the UK. And they were singing Deviate right there. Ave Gart gave us Lake in the Sky. This is a classic public radio guy that we like to play. You know, he's a doctor at Cedars-Sinai Hospital in Los Angeles and a part-time musician and songwriter. So he puts out singles every once in a while, I guess when he has time or however that works in his life. But he put out this one that we played here called Lake in the Sky. Ave Gart, A-V-E, like Dave, but without the D, Ave Gart. And we started off with Jeffrey Halford and the Healers. They were singing Sea of Cortez from their album West Towards South. Jeffrey Halford and the Healers are playing Wednesday night at Hot Monk in Sebastopol. 6 o'clock free show, 6 until 8:30. Jeffrey Halford and the Healers. It is Public Radio KRCB on a Monday night. Thanks for being here.
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0: 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On the web. Johnny Bazzano with you from now until 9, playing roots music, all kinds of stuff, country, bluegrass, Americana, gospel, things like that. I'm going to play some music from the folk punk duo called the Bengsons, B-E-N-G-S-O-N. They're Abigail and Sean Bengson, married songwriting duo. And they have a show in Broadway, on Broadway in New York, called My Joy is Heavy. They've been really successful there, enthralling a lot of artists. So I'm going to play that song that they have written and are performing. This is called My Joy is Heavy from the Bengsons on Your Average Abalone.

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0: It is your average abalone on KRCB FM, Runner Park, KRCG FM, Windsor. We're a service of Northern California Public Media. Kind of a gospel set there, ending up with Victoria Bailey. Oh, I love her. She's from Southern California. She's released a single called He's My Rock, My Sword, My Shield. And she's put a lot of really fine country and gospel tunes out over the last couple of years. Victoria Bailey. We heard from I'm With Her. They were doing Lord, Lead Me On. That's from the new live album called Sing Me Alive. Sarah Jarrow, Sarah Watkins, and Aoife O'Donovan. They're playing on June 6th at the LBC here in Santa Rosa. That's right. I'm With Her on their tour, making the Sonoma County appearance. Hot Rise in there with High on a Mountaintop. That's a great old Ola Bell Reed tune. Hot Rise was a fantastic bluegrass band in the 80s, made up of Tim O'Brien and Nick Forster, who is the host of E-Town, which is on tonight at 11 o'clock here on KRCB. Charles Sawtelle and Pete Wernick, they all made up Hot Rise, and they were great for the short time that they lasted. That was an album they put out in 2014 called So Long of a Journey, a live album from Hot Rise. Robert Plant gave us Higher Rock from his album Saving Grace. He was singing along with Susie Diane. And this is the band that he's been playing with for the last 6 or 7 years is called Saving Grace. Thus the name of the album. And Susie is part of that band. So they're touring together and she's singing with him. And we heard from the Bangsons starting off that set. That was called My Joy Is Heavy. Here on a Monday night, Johnny Bozzano with you playing roots music from now until 9 o'clock. Thanks for being here.
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2: I'm Mark Prell. Good morning from the KRCB Sonoma County Newsroom. Here's your first news for Thursday, September 20. Recent years have been tough for those who make their living from the sea. As KRCB's Noah Abrams reports, Sonoma County is trying to help.
3: Industry groups like the Golden State Salmon Association say the lost revenue has been devastating, and the losses and restrictions go well beyond salmon.
4: 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Samuel Gailey knows how to keep us glued to the pages of his fiction.
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0: Luther Burbank Center for the Arts presents the 5th Annual Music Appreciation Day on May 9th from 9 a.m. until noon. The event celebrates the accomplishments of the students who played in their school band or orchestra this year because they had access to LBC's free Music for Schools instrument lending library. The event will be packed with musical performances by students. The event is free, open to the public, and is held next to the Saturday Farmers Market on the LBC campus in the north parking lot. More information, go to lutherburbankcenter.org/opening the case. Weather forecast tonight, rain. I like it. We need it. Even in May, it's good. Rain throughout the evening. Looks like, by looking at the forecast, probably will end in the wee hours, like 3 or 4 in the morning. And not much wind. Precipitation, 80%. New amounts, Santa Rosa area between a quarter and a half an inch tonight. And then we will have partly cloudy skies turning into sunny skies tomorrow. Highs around 69, warming up to 74 on Wednesday, 75 Thursday, 80 on Friday, and maybe 86 Saturday, 90 on Sunday. Warming up for the weekend, getting into more regular spring weather. Sunset tonight is in 5 minutes, 8:05 tonight, and sunrise tomorrow morning for you early risers, 6:10 a.m. I'm going to play some music from Toronto-based band. They're called the Devin Cuddy Band, C-U-D-D-Y. This is a song about living on the road, living hard, living fast, and what it sounds and feels like to be a band, I suppose, in these guys' eye. This is called Living Hard Ain't Easy, the Devin Cuddy Band on your average abalone. Living hard.

0: your average abalone on KRCB. That's Steve Earle. Going back to 1996, the album I Feel All Right, Lucinda Williams singing along with him there. You're Still Standing There. Back in 1996, we went on the air in 1994, and back then everything came by CDs. We didn't have any digital stuff, and so we would wait patiently for the mail to come in and bring us the new music. And when that one came in, we played the heck out of it. Now, back then, we had classical music all during the day, so there wasn't a Doug and Brian playing music during the day. So it was all up to the nighttime and weekend folks who were doing roots-style shows, Bill Frader and Robin Pressman and myself and some others, to play music like that, and we just loved it. We played the heck out of that album all the way through. I Feel All Right, Steve Earle. Robbie Foulkes with Rock Bottom from also a 1996 album, Country Love Songs. We're from Billy Simons Jr. His album's called Rotten Tomatoes. That's The Bottom Has a Basement. He's a New York guy. He's put out about 9 albums since 2003. Billy Simons. Carsey Blanton gave us You Ain't Done Nothing from the Red album. And we started off with a Devin Cuddy Band. They're from Toronto. Their album's called Living Hard Ain't Easy. And that is the title track. It's a brand new album from these guys. All on a Monday night, Johnny with you until 9, playing roots tunes for your Monday night entertainment.
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1: 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And sometimes we play brand new music from people like Kacey Musgraves. She has a new CD called Middle of Nowhere, and she's right here singing a song along with Miranda Lambert. This one is called Horses and Divorces. Kacey Musgraves on KRCB. You.

I've been doing this a mighty long time. Just trying to get my foot in the door, but, well, that's a mighty long line. And now they're trading human beings for songs written by machines. That's like trading country gold for brass. But me? Well, I got me a four-piece band plus a fiddle. 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And there ain't nothing about us artificial.

0: Sister Sadie on your radio. Love it. That's called Do What You Want from their album All Will Be Well. Sister Sadie. Rachel Brooke in there, brand new album from her called This One's For You. That is the title track. Her nickname is Rattlesnake, given to her because she was a drummer in a punk band as a teenager. Like it. Dale Watson, new music from him. That's the album's called Unwanted. We heard Life is Like a Song, and we started off with Casey Musgraves, Miranda Lambert together from Casey's album Middle of Nowhere, brand new from Casey, and that was a song called Horses and Divorces. Here on a Monday night at Your Average Abalone, coming up tonight in this same time slot.
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0: Always a great show. Love listening to Mary. And I love listening to Lucy Kaplansky. I realize I haven't played her in a long time, so I found an old favorite. This is called Scavenger on Your Average Abalone.

A lot of folks appear death coming quick and swift in the night, stealing away from them the toil of their hands and the fruits of their labor. But I say unto you today, there ain't a crueler trick that death has ever played on a man than to fool a man into thinking, though he was very much dead on the inside, he wasn't back.

together in a garage. They could hardly even play, but they practiced night and day. And pretty soon they got to where they could really play that song Louie Louie. So they saved up all the money from the shows, went into one of them studios, and gave their version of the song a try. Now, I don't know the words to that song Louie Louie, and I'm pretty sure the singer for the Kingsmen didn't know them either. If he did know them, he didn't get them right on the record, 'cause on the record they sound jumbled in his jaw. Says,

Well, that last part scared everybody from the PTA to the FBI. You see, the kids have been going kind of crazy lately, and it seemed like nobody could figure out why. So they decided to form a coalition, launch an investigation, you know, for the children. They at least had to

Sidney Marilyn Manson. He's a skinny public high school kid from Florida, not some monster from out of this world. And like a lot of other skinny, long-haired public high school kids, he was sick of getting beaten.

girls. A few years later, a couple of latchkey kids go tragically mad, and everybody's standing around the television store at the mall trying to figure out what went wrong. This guy says, you think the life of a kid going to high school could have gotten so bad? This other guy says, no, it's just the worst of one of them guys.

or so, our country and some other little country, we start firing all our newest weapons at each other. For some reason or another, right or wrong, like it or not, it happens. And when it happens, people get shot. And when people get shot, they show it on TV a lot. Every night at 6 o'clock, and you don't even have to be 18 to see it. You don't even have to be in first grade. First grade where they teach the kid to pride, they tell him he'll need to thrive in a world where they say that only the strong will survive. So he's taught the art of more to compare to and to keep score Monday through Friday while he stares at the floor until Sunday. They make him go to school once more, only this time they make him wear a suit and a tie and listen to some guy who claims to know where people go when they die. Tell him that only the meek are gonna inherit the earth. Well, this time the kid doesn't know what anything is.

Another edition of Your Average Abalone coming to a close. That was Todd Snyder doing the classic, The Ballad of the Kingsmen, from his album East Nashville Skyline. Jesse Wells with The Great Caucasian God. We heard from Old Crow Medicine Show singing Caroline. J.P. Harris, Write It All Down. Tom Russell with Spanish Burgundy. Lucy Kaplansky and Scavenger. Cramming a whole bunch of great tunes in the last 20 minutes or so of Your Average Abalone. You're tuned to KRCB FM Runner Park, KRCG FM Windsor. We're a service of Northern California Public Media. Johnny Bazzano signing off. I'll be back next week with another edition. American Roots is up next. And as always, thanks for listening, folks.

0: This is American Roots from New Orleans, where we're about to go sonically aloft with musical memories of the Byrds and Flying Burrito Brothers. As we speak, Byrds founder Roger McGuinn, the singer, songmaker, and guitarist, is on the road with one-man shows, sampling and recalling the legacy of the fabled folk rock band. He grew up mostly in Chicago, listened on transistor radio to rockabilly music, Gene Vincent, Carl Perkins, and Elvis. He loved folk music as well, honing his finger-picking chops and following Lead Belly, Odetta, The Weavers, and especially Pete Seeger. By 17, Roger was, quote, wearing shades at night and became a follower of Jack Kerouac. Pulled between folk music and rock and roll, he tried to split the difference with his electric Rickenbacker guitar, playing favorite folk songs. Folk purists called it folk rock, but he got on the road, played with the Limelighters, Chad Mitchell Trio, and Bobby Darin. Finally in L.A., he found Gene Clark and David Crosby, and they began playing at the Troubadour on the Sunset Strip. Our guest this hour, Byrds bassist Chris Hillman, was hooked after he heard the band's vocal harmonies.
1: Going in the first night and hearing Roger McGuinn and Gene Clark and David Crosby sing, I went, ah, they had it. We sort of handed off the ball, so to speak. I mean, we'd gone through it, and what Sweetheart of the Rodeo did accomplish was it opened up the floodgates.
0: The Byrds gained huge fame between 1965 and 1968, covering Dylan, Pete Seeger, and others. But they quickly shed members. Gene Clark, David Crosby, Michael Clark were all gone by 67. Graham Parsons joined for the breakout country rock LP, Sweetheart of the Rodeo, after which he and Chris Hillman formed the Flying Burrito Brothers in 1968. Through it all, McGuinn was a huge fan and sometime friend of Bob Dylan. In 1965, Dylan had not yet gone electric when the Byrds covered this song about a street performer in the village as the title track of their first LP. Here's the 1965 Dylan original on American Roots.

0: Roger McGuinn, leading the Byrds in group vocals on Dylan's Mr. Tambourine Man. Of all the Byrds' electric versions and then acoustic contemporary folk songs, Roger McGuinn told us he Beatleized them to a 4-4 tempo with an electric Rickenbacker 12-string guitar, like the one played by George Harrison. The Byrds rocked it, but with smooth choral vocals. Here's Roger McGuinn and the band's other great inspiration, the late Pete Seeger, his 1959 song based on the Old Testament book of Ecclesiastes.
1: To everything, turn, turn, turn. 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And a time to every purpose under heaven.

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0: The Byrds, led by singer-guitarist Roger McGuinn, 1967, covering Dylan's 1964 song, My Back Pages, the chorus of which inspired the title of The Byrds' fourth album, Younger Than Yesterday. You may have seen Roger McGuinn on Facebook singing a verse of the song with Dylan, George Harrison, Eric Clapton, Tom Petty, and Neil Young for Bob's 30th anniversary celebration, 1992, at Madison Square Garden. Before that, the Byrds covering Pete Seeger in a version that Seeger liked, saying all those electric guitars like clanging bells. For me, the Byrds' Turn, Turn, Turn was a perfect folk rock anthem for the conflicted emotions of the Vietnam War. And we are back in conversation and music with Byrds singer, songwriter, bassist, and mandolinist Chris Hillman when American Roots returns.
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0: In a few minutes, we'll talk with Chris Hillman about his Byrds and Flying Burrito Brothers years. Born in 1944 in Los Angeles, Chris grew up learning guitar, mandolin, and loved bluegrass music. From 1962 to 64, before he joined the Byrds, Chris played mandolin with the Hillman, led by brothers Vern Gosden on guitar and lead vocals, with Rex Gosden double bass, plus Don Parmley banjo. The Southern Californians sang this song about the troubles of factory work in South Carolina during the Depression era. The Hillman with Winsboro Cotton Mill Blues on American Roots.

0: Chris Hillman, singing lead with the Byrds on a romantic song, Blue Canadian Rockies, from the band's 1967 definitive cowboy country rock record, Sweetheart of the Rodeo, after the band was joined by Graham Parsons. That memorable Rodeo Graphics LP cover was by Joe Mora. Byrds and Flying Burrito Brothers co-founder Chris Hillman is a musician, singer, songwriter, and author. A third-generation Californian, Hillman grew up hearing Count Basie, Duke Ellington, Louis Armstrong, Peggy Lee, Frank Sinatra, all in his parents' hi-fi. He discovered bluegrass, picked up mandolin by way of Bill Monroe and the New Lost City Ramblers. At 17, Hillman joined his first band, the Scottsville Squirrel Barkers, a bluegrass group that included Eagles guitarist Bernie Ledden. He later played with the Golden State Boys, the resident bluegrass band for Los Angeles Television's Cal's Corral, which became the Hillmen. I spoke to Chris Hillman over Zoom, where he told me how he was recruited to play bass for the Byrds at a studio rehearsal in L.A.
1: Going in the first night and hearing Roger McGuinn and Gene Clark and David Crosby sing, I went, they had it. So I finally met them all when I got the phone call, can you play the bass? I hadn't even picked up a bass. I said, and I had heard them sing, Nick, and I went, yeah, I can handle that. I knew there was something going to happen.
0: Where did you get the harmonies? It seems to kind of fit the folk revival, but of course it's kind of folk rock. I mean, that's a new genre.
1: I got to tell you, and I got to give credit to Crosby. Crosby was an incredible singer. David was in Glee Club. David Crosby, who gets into mischief every 20 minutes. But he was such a great singer.

So as things evolve, we next find the band all perched on a carpet, and the record is called Fifth Dimension, and the song 5D is sort of an existential survey of the psychedelic mind.

0: that was Rogers, and it was pretty interesting. Scientific delirium madness. I mean, I love that song. I think I really liked it because of the groove, that big sweeping waltz, you know. And and David comes at the end.
1: David Crosby.
0: From here, and he goes, oh, man, it smokes. You know, he gets that high harmony.

0: of course, the song that most people remember is 8 Miles High. And I mean, your bass playing on that is so muscular. You're a damn good bass player on that song, among many others.
1: 8 Miles High was, I love that song. I seriously still love it. That was totally influenced by John Coltrane, because we would listen to John Coltrane when we'd be on the road. I think I borrowed that bass line. Da da da da da da da da da. From a Coltrane did a song, A Love Supreme.
2: Love Supreme. Love Supreme.
1: And it says 8 Miles High, which I guess he did his homework, because it was about flying, but we changed it from 7 Miles High was sort of the equivalent of the altitude a 707 would fly in 1965. 7 Miles High didn't work, so we went to 8 Miles.

0: Well, of course, I have to say, Sweetheart of the Rodeo reaches so many people and becomes really the kind of cornerstone of where country and rock come together. How did you have the courage? How did it come out that you would actually go to Nashville and do this?
1: Well, I did. I must be honest. I mean, we hired Graham. He knew the music. He was a big asset in that. And said, why don't we just go to Nashville and do this? Because we were talking about it. And we said, okay, but amazing. The amazing part was that Columbia allowed us to go do something because we weren't crossing over. We had no intention of, let's become a country band. No, this was just a bird's record.

0: When you made the record and as you toured around with it, did you ever encounter a hostility from hard-nosed country fans?
1: No. And we still had our Birds fan base. They were going, what are they doing? But they liked it. Mm. As evidenced by, as I said earlier, the life that he had achieved. It took on such a huge stature, that record. In the next 3 years, it was, all of a sudden, the hip record.

we sort of handed off the ball, so to speak. I mean, we'd gone through it, and what Sweetheart of the Rodeo did accomplish was it opened up the floodgates. So you had Poco and the Flying Breeder Brothers and Pure Prairie League, and not too long after that, the Eagles. And the Eagles, of course, as you know, originally were a four-piece, very country rock.

0: So let's get to the burritos, but let me ask you first this. Why leave the Birds after the enormous success of Sweetheart of the Rodeo?
1: It wasn't successful when I left. But I don't know. I could say, well, I should have stuck around a little longer, because I'm the one that got, I said, Roger, we need to get Clarence. He's a phenomenal musician, and I wish I'd have stayed around longer to play with Clarence, because I knew Clarence since I was 16. We used to play bluegrass together.
0: You mean Clarence White?
1: I do. I'm sorry. Clarence White, phenomenal musician. But initially, the burritos was fun. We had a great idea and started to crumble around the second album, and then bye-bye.
0: Well, let's talk about the triumphant beginnings. I mean, you did Room for a while with Gram Parsons, and you worked beautifully together. Maybe a little bit about Wheels and writing some of these songs.
1: We were living together, and he was on his game, so to speak. Wheels, he bought a BSA motorcycle, immediately laid it down, scraped up his leg, walked it back to the house, and we wrote Wheels.

0: Let me ask you about Hand to Mouth. 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
1: I love working with Rick. Rick was a great singer. So here I go. I get Rick in, and he's such a good tenor singer, harmony singer. And we wrote some good ones. Oh, my gosh. Hand to Mouth, I do like that song. And it lit it from Hand to Mouth.

0: we look at the cover of Gilded Palace of Sin. There's girls in the background, kind of stage, like stage props of the bad girls at the saloon. The guys are all standing around, kind of like crash test country guys, standing sort of rigidly. And then you end up with this song that is so mysterious and yet so rooted. Sin City, I mean, it's ironic, it's funny, it's sad. It takes in all the troubles of the time.
1: You just said it. I mean, it captured that, the culture in 1968, and nothing has changed. Take it home right away, you've got 3 years to pay. So what did we do? We were having fun with consumerism. We got our recruits in our green mohair suits. That was Graham's verse. I'm going, what the hell is he talking about here?
2: I assumed it was like a cult of some kind.
1: A little bit of Vietnam in there. So that was a little bit of Vietnam. But the last verse speaks it all. A friend came around, tried to clean up the sim. That was about Robert Kennedy. This

0: Sin City, written and sung by friends Chris Hillman and the late Graham Parsons. The definitive song of social critique and arch humor delivered hard country style by the Burritos, 1969, from the LP Gilded Palace of Sin. Graham Parsons from Florida was also a Bird Burrito brother and Chris Hillman's sometime housemate in L.A. It was Graham Parsons who pressed for making the Sweetheart of the Rodeo LP. He wanted the Birds all in on country, to drop McGuinn's Rickenbacker and add steel guitar, hence the move to create the Flying Burrito Brothers. Parsons passed away September 19, 1973, age 26. His remains first destined for Joshua Tree National Park were eventually buried by family members in New Orleans. Fellow Bird and much heralded singer-songmaker David Crosby, later of Crosby, Stills and Nash and other groups, passed away recently, January 18, 2023. Coming up, final words and music from Graham Parsons, Chris Hillman, and Roger McGuinn when American Roots returns.
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0: We wanted to hear just a bit more of Graham Parsons, Chris Hillman, and the Birds. In 1974, Graham Parsons went solo and created an anthemic song based on Boston poet Tom Brown's words. He duetted with Emmylou Harris, backed by members of Elvis's TCB band, James Burton, electric guitar, Glenn Hardin, piano, and Ronnie Tutt, drums. The pedal steel player is Al Perkins, acoustic guitar, Bernie Ledden, and fiddle by Byron Berline. Country rock at its best. Return of the Grievous Angel on American Roots.
4: Won't you scratch my itch, sweet Annie Rich, and welcome me back to town. 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

The Desert Rose Band, 1984, Ashes of Love, led by Chris Hillman, with more of Elvis's guys, notably James Burton from Shreveport on electric guitar. The song written by the Tennessee duo Johnny and Jack, with Jack's brother Jim. Over the years, Chris has played and fronted a variety of other notable groups, Souther Hillman Foray, Evercall Ready, Manassas. Recently, Chris Hillman, Roger McGuinn, and the late David Crosby created a collection of birds' photographs called The Birds, 1964-67. Chris has also written a memoir called Time Between, the title from 1967 song written by Chris, who sings lead and plays bass. Joined here by Roger McGuinn, David Crosby, Clarence White, and Vern Gosden. The Birds, Time Between, on American Roots.

0: So you want to be a rock and roll star? The Byrds, 1967. Satire on teen magazines and commercialization of rock music. Written by Roger McGuinn and Chris Hillman. Those were recorded screams from Byrds fans. Also love that South African jazzman Hugh Masekela plays trumpet. And that's where we'll leave our modest saga in the song stories and music of the Byrds and the Flying Burrito Brothers. American Roots is produced in collaboration with Tulane University's School of Liberal Arts. Our program is supported by the National Endowment for the Arts, the New Orleans Tourism and Culture Fund, and Jim Hart in Chicago. I'm Nick Spitzer, and this is American Roots from PRX, Public Radio Exchange.
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This is American Roots with blues, jazz, R&B, country, roots rock, and soul songs about love lost and found, romance of the road, its sometimes lonely hardships, and friendships as travelers find new lives. Singers include Dr. John, Sam Cooke, Patsy Cline, Irma Thomas, Louis Armstrong and Ella Fitzgerald, Nora Jones, and Mavis Staples. To get us in the mood, it's the piano and violin voices of Tom McDermott and Lucia Micarelli. We'll imagine our own words for New Orleans blues on American Roots.

Let's call that a soulful country tearjerker from Patsy Cline, 1962. She's Got You, written by Hank Cochran. Floyd Kramer piano and the Jordanaires with backing vocals. Recorded at Owen Bradley's Quonset Hut in Nashville for Decca Records. Before that, on the same subject, sad memories with old pictures and all. Toussaint McCall from Delhi in Northeast Louisiana with Nothing Takes the Place of You. Recorded at Shreveport's Ron Records. And we started with our late great friend Mac Rebenack, Dr. John, covering Willie Nelson's song Funny How Time Slips Away on Mac's posthumous 2022 album, Things Happen That Way. Some more country soul to get us on the road. Here's a classic New Orleans sound, Smiley Lewis singing on a Dave Bartholomew production for Imperial Records at Cosimo Matassa's studios about the perils of nightlife on American roots. One.

0: Sam Cooke, 1963, a kind of sing-along hit, Another Saturday Night, and I Ain't Got Nobody. Recorded at RCA Studios in Los Angeles. Sadly, Sam Cooke would die in a gun altercation at an L.A. motel December 11, 1964. And we are back with some songs about getting over lost love and loneliness in a minute when American Roots returns.
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0: I'm Nick Spitzer with R&B, blues, and soul, in consolation of hurt feelings, starting with New Orleans soul queen Irma Thomas at age 20, 1962, a song written by Ernie Cato, recorded at Cosmo Matassa's studio with Alan Toussaint producing the sessions for Minute Records. I done got over on American Roots.
4: One day.

0: Have you heard that version of it? The Valentinos, 1964. Brothers from Cleveland, Ohio, including Bobby Womack as a lead guitarist, singer, and songwriter with his sister-in-law, Shirley. Bobby's brothers, Cecil Womack, Harry Womack, Friendly Womack Jr., Curtis Womack, all on backing vocals. It's All Over Now is produced by Sam Cooke for his SAR label. The Rolling Stones covered it at Chess Records that same year after hearing it from the New York City DJ Murray the K while on their first North American tour. I grew up listening to Murray the K and his swinging soiree. Before that, Guitar Slim, also known as Eddie Jones from Greenwood, Mississippi, recorded in New Orleans, 1953 at Cosimo Matassa's J&M Studios on Rampart Street for Specialty Records with Lloyd Lambert's band that included Lambert on bass, Oscar Moore drums, and Ray Charles piano.
1: One, two, you know what to do.
0: Next up, the late guitarist and singer Snook Siglin from St. Rose, Louisiana.
1: Yeah.
0: He's with brothers George and Bob French on bass and drums, Ellis Marsalis piano, Clarence Ford sax. The tune written by Houston guitarist James Wayne, Traveling Mood on American Roots.

Roy Orbison, 1962. Dream Baby, written by Cyndi Walker, recorded at RCA Studio B in Nashville. I love Roy's country rockabilly side and how the song builds with backup singers and band. Fred Carter Jr., rhythm guitar, Grady Martin, electric guitar, Bob Moore, upright bass, Buddy Harmon drums, Boots Randolph on saxophone. Before that, Ella Fitzgerald and Louis Armstrong, 1950, with Cy Oliver and his orchestra, including some favorites of ours, Hank Jones, piano, Ray Brown, string bass, and of course, Louis Armstrong, trumpet and vocals. And we are back on the road in 1 minute with American Roots.

0: I'm Aisha Roscoe from NPR News. 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

0: This is American Roots with, as our R-O-U-T-E-S name suggests, some road songs. I once asked Willie Nelson if he preferred touring or staying and playing at home near Austin. His answer, well, I sleep on the bus even when it's parked in the driveway.
1: One, two, one, two, three, four.
0: Here's Willie 1980 with music from Honeysuckle Rose, starring him as an older touring musician.

Out on the road, Cedric Burnside with fellow Hill Country blues players, the North Mississippi All-Stars 2019, covering a blues by Cedric's grandfather, R.L. Burnside. Before that, Long Journey Home from country singer Miko Marx, originally from Flint, Michigan, with her band, The Resurrectors, on a 2021 EP called Race Records, pointing to early days of the music industry when black music was often categorized as race records and southern white music as hillbilly. Miko Marx, one of the many rising black artists in country music, she struggled and finally found a place in Nashville. The song covers a recording done by bluegrassers Bill and Charlie Monroe, 1936. Miko says on this version, they added a New Orleans second line beat to invoke the cultural melting pot of early American music. Coming up, Mavis Staples with Nora Jones. But first, classic music from Mavis's family, the Staples Singers, with Roebuck Pop Staples on vocals and lead guitar, Mavis, Yvonne, and Purvis Staples on backing vocals. It's a 1965 update of a 1928 song by Delta blues singer Blind Willie Johnson. The Staples Singers on American Roots.

Mavis Staples singing with Norah Jones on her 2022 podcast. Norah Jones is playing along. Friendship, a song written by Homer Banks and Lester Snell, former Stax Records songwriters. Pop Staples recorded Friendship in the late 1990s. It brings us to the end of the road on American Roots. Our program is produced at Tulane University's School of Liberal Arts. 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Our American Roots crew includes Maureen Loughran, Olivia Broslowski, Lauren Callahan, Reggie Morris, the late Ken Mills, Gavin Hannenberg, and Rachel Orter. 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Thanks also to Offbeat, America's roots music magazine at offbeat.com. 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I would appreciate that. Stay well till that time. I'm Nick Spitzer for American Roots from PRX, Public Radio Exchange.

0: Hi, I'm Steve DeLapp. A car can be quite an albatross after a while. 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So off to KRCB it went. I give them the keys, I give them the pink slip, they put it on a flatbed, and away they go.
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5: Hi, this is Nick Forster. 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

0: Town Hall in the foothills of the Rocky Mountains, it's E-Town with this week's guests. From Queens, New York, to Ron Paxton and Dennis Lichtman. Interview guest Nicole Watson. And from San Francisco and Chapel Hill, good night, Texas. I'm Helen Forster. Right now, here's Nick Forster.
1: Thank you, Helen. Thanks, everybody. Welcome to E-Town. We are excited. We've got some guests this week who have paid attention to the past. They've actually learned from history and are applying those lessons to the challenges at hand. Jerron Paxton and Dennis Lichtman, they've not only scoured the world for some great music from the late 19th century and the early 20th century, they have mastered their instruments. They are a lively duo. They play some lively music at an incredibly high standard. And they're here from New York, and we're so glad that they are. We've been looking forward to this for a long time. Filmmaker and environmental activist Nicole Watson is here. She has definitely done her homework, studied what came before. She's finding green solutions to pressing problems. She's doing a great job. We'll learn more about that in a little bit. And up first, the band that got its name with the help from Google Maps. One of them lived in San Francisco, one in Chapel Hill, North Carolina, and the absolute midpoint between them was this little town in the panhandle of Texas called Goodnight, Texas. It was probably late at night when they figured that out. But it stuck. They write new songs, but they are definitely inspired by some old stories. And, you know, historical things, old photographs, daguerreotypes and tintypes and old letters have contributed to the stories that they write about in their new songs. They've had a ton of adventures in the more than 10 years that they've been together. Please welcome to E-Town for their first visit, Goodnight, Texas.

How are you? This is very cool. We've played in this theater one time, but we have not done the program. So it's an honor to be part of the program.

0: Good night, Texas. Welcome to E-Town. Avi and Pat, you both got interesting names. Avi Vineker and Pat Dire Wolf. And as I understand it, the Dire Wolf went extinct 9,000 years ago. So how did you get that name?
1: That's true. People used to ask me if my parents were big Deadheads, because there's a song,
0: right?
1: Dire Wolf.
0: Yeah.
1: And then that switched over at some point to people asking me if I was into Game of Thrones. I'm not sure if they were asking if I had changed my name based on being a fan of Game of Thrones.
0: Paleontologists, maybe, yeah.
1: Yeah.
0: And Avi, it's Vineker. Cool. Well, welcome. How did you guys meet? We know the story about Goodnight, Texas and finding the midpoint between where you guys lived. How did you meet?
2: We met in like 2007.
0: Yeah.
2: And the first thing I said to him was, are you a fan of Game of Thrones? And he said, that doesn't exist yet.
0: Yeah. Am I right that you have an interest and a fascination with sort of 19th century stuff, old photographs and letters and stories and things like that?
2: Yeah. My family just kind of saved everything, and everything kind of funneled to my grandmother on my mom's side. So we had all the documents, deeds. We had a clock from the 18th century. We just kind of kept everything. And I have the same tendencies if you look at my garage.
0: Yeah.
2: I just kind of always was fascinated with old stories. My grandparents told stuff like that. I think Pat was too.
1: Yeah, it turned out that my mom had a lot of stuff too.
0: Yeah. Yeah.
1: you can just imagine a lot of stories by looking at a lot of really old photographs.
0: Well, not all kids think it's cool when their parents have a lot of old stuff. A lot of people, oh God, I'm going to go get involved with Game of Thrones.
2: Yeah.
0: And Avi, I know you were a little bit late coming to the mandolin, right? That was a later addition to your musical repertoire, and it kind of taught you some stuff, right?
2: When I started playing it, like, I just kind of couldn't stop making up songs on this thing. And it was just like, I couldn't contain myself. So I just kind of started trying to learn to do it in my own guitar way.
1: I'm sure you've had this experience, Nick, because I've seen some of the instruments you have. When you get a new weird instrument, there's just all sorts of music in it.
0: Yeah, that's right. It teaches you stuff.
2: Yeah.
0: But in Avi's case, it also introduced him to an opportunity to play in Metallica, which is not what you think of as a old mandolin, kind of a gateway drug leading to this experience. But in your case, that happened.
2: I've worked for them for many years, and they know I have a band, and they know I play mandolin and sing. So I ended up kind of playing with them, and they play acoustic sometimes.
0: Yeah.
2: It's really amazing. And they really are into different genres of music and things, and I think they see the connection between bluegrass and Americana and the heaviness that is heavy metal.
0: And playing on the Howard Stern show with Metallica is a thing that you can, you know, again, not many folk rock mandolinists from San Francisco get to say they've done that. And what about practicing and getting together when you guys live so far apart? Is it a hassle? You just do it on the road and wait till you have gigs and connect? And
1: we always kind of break it in on the first show of the tour. That's the throwaway one, which is this one. So
0: yeah. Thank you.
1: You're welcome.
0: Thank you. Yeah. I know you've gotten a lot of placement of songs in like film and TV shows and commercials. Is that something you have to also sort of study and practice and train to be good at that?
2: I think we just got very lucky is all it is.
0: And then it's just lemmings following each other.
2: Yeah, I guess so. Yeah. Then they're like, wait, that was in a Coors commercial. Sure. Let's put it in Tiger King.
0: Yeah, that's right. The first episode of Tiger King was like 2 minutes of your song, right?
2: It was bizarrely, yes.
0: Yeah.
1: Our manager pitched it and said, yeah, there's this Netflix documentary. It's called Big Cat Country. And we were like, okay. I totally forgot about it. And then 9 months later, everybody was texting me, hey, man, you didn't tell me you were on Tiger King.
0: Yeah.
1: And I was like, what's Tiger King?
0: Yeah. I think it's a Dire Wolf Tiger King connection. Not totally sure. Yeah. Well, listen, we've got much more music to play. Glad you're here, and welcome back, if you would, to E-Town. Good night, Texas.
2: Why don't we get Nick and Helen on this one? Okay, should we try it?
3: Let's nail it.
2: Here goes nothing.

0: That's Goodnight Texas from San Francisco and Chapel Hill. That's Avi Vineker on vocals, mandolin, and guitar. Patrick Dyer-Wolf on vocals and banjo and guitar. Joshua James Jackson on the bass. Cody Rhodes on the drums. They will be back to play some more music later on in the show.
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0: I'm Nick Forster. You are listening to E-Town. Goodnight Texas is going to be back to play some more music in a little while. And we've got a great duo, Jerron Paxton and Dennis Lichtman from New York. They are just

0: She's been for many years finding ways to infuse an awareness of the challenges our planet is facing in all of her work, whether that's making documentaries or producing music festivals, starting nonprofits or advising others. She's been busy. And she's here this week to tell us about a project that's making a real difference for young people in Africa. Please welcome to E-Town, Nicole Watson. Welcome, Nicole. So glad you're here.
1: So great to be here.
0: Yeah, it was a nice coincidence. So tell me about what's going on. As I understand it, you started a nonprofit organization.
1: Yeah.
0: Econic.
1: Yeah, so I moved down to Los Angeles around 2010 to pursue film industry work. At that time, it was front of the camera, but I slowly moved more into producing and directing with a goal to create impact-driven programs, ideally around wildlife conservation or documentaries with impact.
0: Yeah.
1: It kind of led into launching the nonprofit. And then as I started working more with impact-driven projects overseas, I was just feeling a lot more of a charge and an energy flow when I was working on that versus some of the film work. So I moved more into the nonprofit work. I wanted to move more into the environmental side. And so when I moved over to Kenya, I was able to do just that.
0: As I understand it, northern Kenya, there are a lot of regions that don't have electricity, right?
1: Yeah, so it's off-grid regions.
0: And so for young people who are trying to stay in school, and particularly for young girls, this is a critical obstacle that they face, which is when the sun goes down, no more reading, no more homework, no nothing, unless they are huddled by a fire somewhere.
1: Yeah, exactly.
0: And you found a different way to help them with that.
1: Yeah, so we did a number of projects. We built a school and library, did a lot of tree planting, and then we were also doing solar light distribution in schools, working with different off-grid schools. And that one we had the biggest traction with, and we started having the biggest impact. And I also shot a documentary film about that. And through the process of the film, we started interviewing some of the moms and students in the communities, also the elders, and learning about the unexpected impacts from the solar lamps.
0: How big are they, the solar lamps?
1: They're just like, you know, the size of your palm, lighting. Really.
0: Yeah.
1: And one side has solar, other side's a light, three different...
0: Intensities,
1: yeah.
0: So they are just simple... on a stand,
1: yep.
0: And one part is the solar panel and the other part is the light. And when they charge during the daylight, how long can they illuminate whatever the kids are working on?
1: On the low beam, about 9 to 10 hours.
0: Oh, wow.
1: Medium, about 5 or 6. And the high beam, I think about 3 or 4.
0: 3 or 4 hours.
1: Yeah. So
0: plenty of time before they need to go to sleep.
1: Yeah, so we were measuring the metrics of educational performance from the previous 2 years, but once we went into the village and spoke with everybody, we learned that not only were they scaring away hyena from the livestock and getting snakes and scorpions out of the homestead, they were no longer breathing over kerosene and fire, so health
0: right.
1: issues.
0: Yeah.
1: But we learned, the moms and some of the girls told us that when they put a light outside the hut at night, strangers or raiders who often come to steal livestock and who also come in and assault them under the cover of darkness will no longer come into their huts.
0: Wow, so it's a huge impact.
1: So the girls are saying, yeah, with the light, now we can sleep comfortably, like
0: wow.
1: so nonchalant, where this was a major issue, you know?
0: There's been a lot of studies that also show that for girls especially, staying in school makes a huge difference
1: yeah.
0: In Africa in particular, because otherwise they're diverted into some, you know, early marriages and taken mm-hmm. out of the educational process.
1: Yeah, so if a student shows a bit of ambitious spirit within school, often the family will come together and support them.
0: So quickly, the solar lights, you found that was a place that really could make a difference.
1: Mm-hmm.
0: Then you have to make them. So somebody manufactures them and somebody pays for them and somebody distributes them. So is that all you? Are you paying for stuff and making them and spreading them around?
1: I'm not making them yet.
0: Yeah.
1: But I have been working with some designs to make a more sustainable, eco-friendly light than
0: yeah.
1: just the regular plastic ones that we're buying. My foundation, Econic Earth, does fundraise to pay for the lights.
0: Mm-hmm.
1: They run about $4 to $5 a piece wholesale right now.
0: Nice.
1: And you've
0: distributed how many so far, do you think?
1: We've distributed to about 7,000 children. And
0: cool.
1: But our new goal is to reach 1 million children by 2030.
0: Oh, wow.
1: And I have a new partner that's come on board called Child Fund. They're from the States. They've been around for 85 years. They're in 70 countries with their alliance members. They love our program. They're allowing us to scale into more countries.
0: Any direct stories of the impact from the lights that you've distributed?
1: Yeah, so one of the elders ran up to me in one of the villages, and he's like, Nicole, it's like we have light in our community now. And he's like, you wouldn't believe it. I used to come home.

0: And I couldn't see my wife's face or my children's face, and we kind of communicate in a certain way, but now I come home and I can see their expressions. So we're actually communicating differently with a light at home.
1: It's such a simple thing to be able to provide inexpensively, but really impactful work that makes a difference in the families that you're sort of exposing this new idea to. I can't imagine what the downside would be.
0: The only downside I can see is the waste factor. So it does have a 5-year lifespan.
1: Yeah.
0: What I would like to do is develop our own solar light using either a hemp-based plastic or a sea waste plastic, so at least second use, and do the casing in something more sustainable.
1: Yeah. Well, it's cool that you've been on this journey and you want to make a difference and you found a spot where you really can, and now you can double down and set a very audacious goal, 1 million kids by 2030. And if people want to learn more, is there a website they can go to and look at stuff?
0: www.econicearth.com. It's kind of like iconic, but econic, E-C-O-N-I-C.
1: Well, thanks for being with us. Thanks for sharing your story. And if people want to learn more, it's econicearth.org. You can find out more about Nicole's work. And I'm sure there are film clips of some of the work she's doing. So thanks again for being here, Nicole. Thanks for joining us on E-Town.
0: Definitely. I love Boulder, so it's so great to be here.
1: Thank you. I mentioned that Goodnight Texas is going to be back to play some more music in a little while. And right now I want to tell you about our next guests. Dennis Lichtman and Jerron Paxton are two serious musicians. Dennis, among many other things, runs the Trad Jazz Jam Session at Mona's in New York City. Big celebrated jam session that the New York Times and Wall Street Journal all write about. And he has played at Carnegie Hall. He's taught master classes all over the place. He plays the violin and the clarinet and the mandolin. He has been featured in film and TV, and he's played with David Byrne and all kinds of stuff. So he's a big deal in his own way. Jerron Paxton, similarly, is a big deal in his own way, unique character. He is the master and expert of all kinds of pre-World War II black music, whether it's 19th century banjo music, New Orleans stride piano, ragtime, or blues. Jerron can do it all, and he can do it really well. You're about to see for yourselves. We've been trying to make this happen for a while. American roots music like you've never heard it, probably. Please help me welcome to E-Town for their first visit, Jerron Paxton and Dennis Lichtman.
2: Yeah, thank you. That was a lovely introduction.
3: Yeah.
2: I've got to earn every word of it.

0: I thank you.
1: Dennis Lickman shredding the mandolin.
0: Jaron Paxton shredding the guitar.
1: Thank you very much for that lovely reception. We came all the way from the lovely borough of Queens, the working borough, the most diverse borough.
2: The borough with the best food.
1: Yeah, I think so.
2: I know so.
1: They'll fight us on that in Manhattan, but to hell with them in a oblong little island.
2: That's right. Well, that first tune was called Teasin' the Frets. It was the B-side to Pickin' the Guitar by the great guitarist and singer Nick Lucas, who recorded those two sides in 1922 at the age of 25.
1: He had some good B-sides.
2: He did.
1: The other good B-side of Nick Lucas was Tiptoe Through the Tulips.
2: That's right. That was a big hit for him long before...
1: No, it wasn't.
2: Was it not?
1: No.
2: Well, it was a huge hit for Tiny Tim, but Nick Lucas. I do stand corrected. Thank you, Jaron.
1: Nick Lucas didn't give a damn about Tim Tony. All right. We will bring something to you that we have found here waiting on us as soon as we arrived. That was some good old-fashioned sunshine.

0: Bit of sunshine.
1: Thank you, Ron.
2: All right, Dennis Lichtman, Jerron Paxton, welcome to E-Town. Yeah. You guys sound great.
3: Well, thank you.
4: Oh, yeah, thanks, man. Nick.
2: No, I'm so glad this happened. So I was talking to the Goodnight Texas guys about how their parents or grandparents had a whole bunch of old things in their universe when they were growing up, and that just sort of inspired them. What got you on this path of looking back to early music from our musical heritage?
4: Well, I heard all kinds of music when I was a kid. My mom was a classical music, or is a classical music buff, and she had played clarinet when she was younger and also piano and had classical records going in the house all the time. So I had classical lessons on violin and clarinet starting when I was a pretty little kid. I was supposed to choose and I never chose and just kept adding and so on and so forth. But in addition to adding instruments to the arsenal, I also kept adding styles of music because I would hear something and maybe not know what it was exactly, yeah, but something would just stick in there. And I remember as a kid hearing a band playing in a park, just a free public concert, and I just loved the beat. I mean, the music just felt good, but I remember hearing the clarinet kind of weaving around what all the other instruments were doing and thinking, I have no idea what that clarinet player is doing, but I want to figure it out someday. Yeah. That just happened over the years with various styles of music that just, I heard it and just something in me went, I need to know more about that.
2: Yeah. And Jerron, you were just born that way, right?
5: So I've been told.
2: You're born old.
5: Yeah. There are several people who've known me since infancy who can attest to that situation. I was known as the little old man since I was about 8 years old.
2: Wow.
5: Getting in trouble for doing things and saying things I didn't know were for adults.
2: Yeah.
5: You know? I'm a Negrosaurus Rex. They saw me frozen in the ice with my banjo, thawed me out, and brought me here.
2: Yeah. All the tunes intact. I don't know if you guys ever read, Billy Bragg wrote a book about the history of skiffle music in England. And the one thing that one of the things I took away from that book is that it was trad jazz that was actually catching on like wildfire in the early 50s in London and around, that kids were crazy about trad jazz and there were bands that were forming and there were people who were making pilgrimages to New Orleans and coming back. On one of those pilgrimages, they also brought back Leadbelly and Big Bill Brunsey and a couple of other more folk tradition musicians. And that led to the skiffle craze, which of course led to eventually the British invasion. So it's really interesting to think about the excitement of that sound from New Orleans in the 20s as those ingredients came together. And it was pretty special, right?
4: Sure. Well, there have always been waves and cycles of interest in things of a certain time period, like traditional jazz we're talking about now, but blues and folk music on string instruments and ragtime and all these other types of music weren't initially separated into different genres. They were all blended together, and then record companies found that they could sell more records if they know this is a blues record and this is a jazz record and this is a folk record and all of that stuff. It was just always mixed together. Louis Armstrong recorded with Jimmy Rogers in 1930, and then 25 years later, wow, blues and folk and jazz are being put together in one thing in England. I'm glad that that happened. I'm not denigrating that entire movement, but
2: you kind of
4: It wasn't brand new, but when young people catch on to something and start doing it in a way that's exciting, that's never a bad thing.
2: Yeah.
4: It just doesn't mean that that's the first time it was ever done.
2: No, it's like Bela Fleck saying, I watched the Beverly Hillbillies, and that's the first time I ever heard somebody play the banjo.
4: Great.
2: Welcome.
4: That's awesome.
2: I will say that when I was 5, there were 2 records in my dad's record collection that I just latched onto. One was by Big Spiderbeck and one was by Jelly Roll Morton. I have no idea why, but as a 5-year-old kid, those are like, this is cool. There's energy here that I was chasing. Jerron, the banjo, I met a guy a long time ago named Clark Buehling who was interested in playing what's called classical banjo.
5: Classic.
2: Mm. Elucidate.
5: Classic banjo is the music that was built around modern banjo. Bluegrass, which people tend to treat like it's an old, ancient style that's hundreds of years old, came out after World War II. You know, it's a style of the middle 40s and early 50s. Old-time music, which people think is an ancient music that I hear people... One of my friends who shall remain nameless loves going on these long rants about this is a music that goes back before minstrelsy. It goes back before these books were published. And I was like, all right, well, why are you playing it on a banjo from Chicago in 1930 with your southern self? And, you know.
2: So there's rules, is what you're saying.
5: Some people, when you ain't got talent, you come up with rules, you know. And that's what you do.
2: Well, listen, we've got a lot of music to get to, but I love the fact that this is deep in your bones and you don't have any rules. You're going to just speak the music that speaks to you, and we're going to get to more of it right now. Once again, this is Dennis Lichtman and Jerron Paxton. Glad you're here. Let's hear some more music.
4: Great.
2: What do you
4: Sounds
2: think?
4: Good. Thanks, Nick.
5: All right.
4: Bye.
5: Thank you, baby.
4: One, two. Mm-mm-mm.

0: Thank you, Ryan.
1: Well, I think it's about time to get some guests up here. Let's get Nick and the E-Tones to join us for this next one. Give it up. Do we have some Bob Wills fans out there? We all know Bob Wills as the king of Western swing, but do you all know that he was also the king of divorce? He was an expert at it. Somewhere in between numbers 5 and number 6, he came up with this delightful song about moving on from one's troubles and looking to the joy in the future. This is called Time Changes Everything.

0: Dennis Lichtman and Duron Paxton from Queens. Dennis's record is called Secret Workshop. Duron Paxton's record is called Things Done Change. And their record together is called Duron Paxton and Dennis Lichtman. Along with E-Tones, that's Christian Thiel, Adam Bodine, Eric Tureen.
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0: I am Nick Forster. I'd like to say hello to our listeners who are hearing E-Town right now on stations like KTSN, Sun Radio, 100.1 FM in Austin, Texas, on KPND, 95.3 FM in Deer Park, Washington, and on KSMU in Springfield, Missouri. Thank you for tuning in. As always, if you want some more information about our guests, a lot of stuff is online at etown.org. You can also subscribe to our podcast and our YouTube channel, and you can do all that stuff. You can find us. I am not sure how we ended up with two musical guests who were inspired by, if not driven by, Arcana from earlier times. We could call it brilliant curation, or we could call it a happy accident. But whatever it is, both of our guests this week were inspired by old things. We're glad that they were. It's cool to hear those currents running through what they're doing now. In fact, let's get back to music. Would you please welcome back to the stage, Goodnight, Texas.
6: Pat and I were talking about how about 10 years ago, we hung out with Duron Paxton and got to watch him make songs. And it was like one of the best things ever. This is a real treat for us. We were really, really excited when we found out he was playing on this bill. So,
7: I mean, Dennis too. Let's not leave Dennis.
6: No, of course, Dennis. Perfect.

0: Thank you very much.
1: How about Goodnight Texas? Avi Vinegar, Patrick Dyer Wolf, Joshua James Jackson, Cody Rhodes. Goodnight Texas. I want to thank all our guests this week. We're going to do one more song. And I want to thank all our guests. Thanks to, of course, the guys from Goodnight Texas for coming out to Boulder and being a part of the show. Thanks to Dennis Lichtman and Jerron Paxton. Thanks to the E-Tones and Helen Forster. I'm Nick Forster. Hope you can be with us next week right here in E-Town.

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0: Looking Through Rose-Colored Glasses. That is an artist named Michaela Davis from her new album, Graceland Way. It featured Madison Cunningham. We open the set with Mel Carton Kids, their new album, Lost Cause, Lover, Fool, and a tune called Friend Like You. Brandi Carlile with her song Human, recorded live with the BBC Orchestra. And Katie Lang, Constant Craving, from her album that came out several years ago called Ingenue. Good morning, Brian here with you. It is a Tuesday. Thank you for tuning in. We appreciate it. I mentioned Michaela Davis, the new album Graceland Way. You can see her live here.
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0: Beautiful day out there. Sunshine, temperatures in the 70s, warmer than yesterday, and it's going to get warmer tomorrow as well. 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

0: Bittersweet Symphony, song done by The Verve. That was Richard Ashcroft in his acoustic version from Acoustic Hymns Volume 1. We heard Crosby, Stills, and Nash with Sweet Judy Blue Eyes from their debut album. Lily Miola and Nikki Lane doing a tune called Cowboy. Lily is the neighbor of Willie Nelson in Hawaii. I know. And Nikki Lane is my pal from Nashville. And Britt Taylor opened that set with her new album, Land of the Forgotten, and a tune called Done Pretending. No one's pretending here. We're here for you on KRCB.
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4: Doing our regular check-in with Chief Baxman.
5: Yeah, good morning. Good to see you. What's going on?
4: Just tell us what's happening here and what to look forward to.
5: Well, we've been pretty busy the last week or two. For some reason, we've had a rash of accidents. We had a head-on out here by Sheridan Ranch, and we had a car over the bank north of Jenner that we had to pull people out of. So it's starting to pick up. We expect a busy summer because we haven't had that much rain. Oh, there's a little bit now help, but the thing's drying out early. We're also getting more crowds than ever. What you find out is, especially during gas prices go up, people can't go too far, so they go to the closest place they can, and our beaches are the closest place they can. So we expect crowds this summer out here. Okay, being as there are more crowds and more people out here, the thing we do ask is, please, if you can't swim, don't go in water over your head, or two, at least wear a life jacket. We have free life jackets on the beach for people to use. Please be as safe as you can and take care of each other. Watch out for each other.
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0: The Birds from Sweetheart of the Rodeo, and Nothing Was Delivered. That album wasn't well received when it first came out, but it's come to be a cult classic. Of course, Graham Parsons joining the Birds for that album, Sweetheart of the Rodeo. Before that, Waylon Wyatt and Wyatt Flores doing a tune called Didn't Forget. We heard Cassius Culpepper from his album Act One and a tune called Man of His Word. New music from Zara Larsson, Lush Life, and we opened the set with brand new music from Angelique Kidjo featuring Nile Rodgers and a tune called Oh Ya Ya. It is straight up 10 o'clock. You're tuned to Sonoma County's NPR station, KRCB-FM Rohnert Park, and KRCG-FM Windsor, a service of Northern California Public Media.
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0: Boop, boop, boop, boop, boop, boop, boop, boop. Sunny day today. Look for sunshine, temperatures in the 70s inland, 60s out at the coast. I'm trying to find out what the temperature is right now, but my phone isn't cooperating with me. Oh, my goodness. Hey, always love to hear from you. If there's something you want to hear or if you have a request or a suggestion or a complaint, you can call us here at the station, 707-584-2020, or you can email me anytime, brian@krcb.org. Well, amazingly enough, it's coming up to May. Friday is May 1st, May Day. But we're going to play a tune called All Remember April, and we will indeed.

0: before Norah Jones released her debut album, Come Away With Me, that won like multiple Grammy Awards. She did a demo album, and she did a lot of jazz standards, and that was Spring Can Really Hang You Up the Most, Norah Jones, the demo here on KRCB. Before that, Leve and Let You Break My Heart Again, Eating Her Pie, we heard Samara Joy from her album Linger A While, and guess who I saw today? The Bill Evans Trio, recorded live at the Village Vanguard in 1961, and My Romance, and that was Scott LaFaro on bass, playing that bass solo. And we opened the set with Michael Weiss and I'll Remember April from his album Homage here on KRCB. And we'll be remembering April on Friday when it turns to May. I know, right? It is a Tuesday. Thank you so much for hanging with us here on KRCB 104.9. It is a Tuesday, and we're happy to have you joining us. We got the new release hour coming up in just a few minutes. Lots of great new stuff. But in the meantime,
1: homegrown tomatoes, only two things that money can't buy, and that's true love and homegrown tomatoes.
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3: I'll admit that after I have the experience of my spring spirit vegetable, asparagus, I start thinking about stone fruit. And first up, of course, often is cherries. It shocked me the first time I learned that a cherry tree might have 7,000 cherries on it. Oh my goodness. And then I wanted to know, what does the farmer do? What does the harvest mean? I do know that with peaches, if you don't remove something like 90% of the burgeoning fruit, it breaks the limbs in the tree. So in order to get big, beautiful, juicy peaches, you have to get rid of a lot of the little babies all around it. And then there's persimmons. They hang practically to the ground in their season. Trees are amazing. Fruit is a gift. And I can't believe I get to keep learning and enjoying all of it. 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

0: Dave Alvin here on KRCB and the King of California. Before that, we heard Shelby Means from her self-titled debut album. She's been around a while. She played with Molly Tuttle for years. She's played in other bands. She's a stand-up bass player. And she has a new album out. She's coming to town. She's going to be at the Occidental Center for the Arts in the middle of May. We heard Sunvolt from the album Trace and Windfall. And we opened the set with Emily Scott Robinson and the title track to her new album, Appalachia. And it's such a good album. She's such a great singer and songwriter, Emily Scott Robinson. Brian here with you. It is a Tuesday, and that means it's Blues Day night.
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2: This is Big Daddy Kane. Tune in Tuesday nights where you'll hear B.B. King, Freddie King, Albert King, the three kings of the blues. I like to say we get you from a Tuesday into a Wednesday with the blues. 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

0: A Mac Attack for you here on this Tuesday with Dreams from the album Rumors. Before that, Olivia Dean from her latest album, The Art of Loving and Nice to Each Other. And we open this up with an artist named Rozzi, R-O-Z-Z-I, the new album entitled Fig Tree, and a tune called Good News. Hope you get some good news today. 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

0: influencer, a real email sender. He's a real pretender.
1: Ooh, that's a snappy way to start the program, Brian.
2: I love the way she rhymed real pretender with email sender.
1: I like that, too. The artist is Rachel Brook. And has Rachel done other albums before?
2: Yeah, she does. Actually, I had her on the phone when the last album came out. She's from Michigan. Not a bastion of country music, but she sure has it down. She's a great artist. Has the twang.
1: Sounds good. The name of the album is called This One's For You, Rachel Brook. And I'm going to play the lead-off track because I like the title. It's called I Chose Poorly. Okay. Well, there you go.
2: It's the new release hour.

0: boom. So, Rachel Brooke, besides being a singer-songwriter from, where'd you say, from Missouri?
1: Michigan.
0: Michigan. She also plays the bass guitar.
1: She sent me a note with this record. She said, "Hi, Brian. Thanks for checking out my newest record. Hope you dig it. And thank you for supporting independent artists and women in country. Yeehaw!"
0: Hooray. We like it. It's a new, it's called Rachel Brooke. There's an E on the end of Brooke, and the album is This One's For You. It's the new release hour with Doug and Brian. Every Tuesday at 11, we get together and play new stuff. 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
1: 7 o'clock.
0: Seven at night. Next up on Friday is a new release from the Black Keys. Their new album is called Peaches. And I had some notes that I'd made. This is this is their 14th album, the Black Keys. And this particular album, Peaches, the way they recorded it was to have everybody in one room in a circle playing live. And that's their story, and they're sticking with it.
1: So yesterday I wore a T-shirt from the Easy Eye Fish Fry. And Dan Auerbach does this every year at Americana Fest. He rents out the American Legion. There's two stages. They have fried catfish and hush puppies and all sorts of stuff. So I should have worn that shirt today.
0: Yum. Anyway, the new album, Peaches. I like peaches. We're going to hear two. One called You Got to Lose, and this one is called Where There's Smoke, There's Fire. It's new from the Black Keys.

0: Black Keys. They got it going on. Their new album is called The Great Divide. And, the new album is called Peaches. And that's called You Got to Lose.
1: Now, that sounded like them, but the first song didn't. It had banjo in it, sounded more country.
0: Go figure. Anyway, the first one was called Where There's Smoke, There's Fire. And You Got to Lose was the follow-up. Sounded good. They've been very, they put out a bunch of albums, then they kind of stopped putting out albums for a while. But, for the last 6 or so years, they seem like they put out half a dozen albums. You know, very, very regular, you might say. The Black Keys, Peaches, is the new album. Let's see, what do we got? 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
1: Wow.
0: More at stanroy.com.
1: Love them.
0: Thank you, Stan Roy. Okay, next up, we have a new album from an artist named Noah Kahan. It's spelled K-A-H-A-N, Noah Kahan.
1: He's huge.
0: He's really huge. When did he get big, and what was I doing when it happened? It seemed like it kind of, he just became a superstar.
1: His last album hit really big, and he played Stagecoach. He played all the festivals, Bonnaroo, and people just glommed onto him. I don't know why. We'll find out.
0: Yeah. Well, I guess I've been not spending enough time at the record store to see his records. I'm not there to watch them flying out of the store. So anyway, we're going to play a couple tracks off his new album. We're going to hear the title track, The Great Divide, and one called We Go Way Back. Let's check out this Noah Kahan guy here on the New Release Hour.

0: super pleasant. Yeah. Real easy on the ears. Very good. That is Noah Kahan. His new album is called The Great Divide. We heard the title track and that one called We Go Way Back.
1: So he's so huge, he's playing Oracle.
0: Yeah. And he'll probably have more people show up to see him than the Giants do at their games because yeah. they're kind of not doing real well right now. But
1: well, they sold to, what's his name? Jared Kushner is buying a part of the Giants.
0: Oh, great.
1: Yeah. Just what we need.
0: Yeah.
1: Yeah.
0: Another reason to like the Dodgers.
1: It's funny because when I lived in L.A., we would go to see the Giants play the Dodgers all the time in Dodger Stadium. And it was a lot of fun.
0: Mm, oh, yeah.
1: That's when you get a ticket for $3.
0: Boy.
1: Those were the days. 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They're at 1899 Mendocino Avenue, just one block north of Santa Rosa Junior College. 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And you had a good record store day.
0: It was outstanding.
1: Yeah.
0: It was a lot of fun. Okay, ready for another new release?
1: Yes.
0: Out on Friday, the new album from Kacey Musgraves.
1: Love her.
0: It's called Middle of Nowhere. This is her sixth full-length album. And, you know, when she put out Golden Hour, she won 8 Grammy Awards.
1: Yeah.
0: I mean, just, you know, just cleaned up. Her new album sounds real good, what we've heard of it. We're going to hear the title track, Middle of Nowhere, and one called Dry Spell.
1: I love that song. It's kind of horny.
0: Well, yeah, it is. I don't know what to say about it, except here's Kacey Musgraves.

0: I like that. That is new music from Casey Musgraves. Dry Spell is the name of that one. And we also heard the title track to Casey's new album, Middle of Nowhere, here on the New Release Hour with Doug and Brian. Thanks for tuning in. Next up, we've got a new album from His Golden Messenger. His Golden Messenger is, his real name is MC Taylor. He's based in North Carolina. And this new album of his, Brian, it's called I'm People. And I was reading about it today. It's the same setup that the Black Keys did as far as recording. Get in a circle, but have everyone mic playing live, and here's your album. Anyway, the people that he's got playing on this album, not all at once, but at different sessions. Bruce Hornsby, Sam Beam, Marcus King, Sarah Watkins, Amy Helm, and members of the band Dawes. Dawes.
1: Taylor and Griffin, the brothers, the Goldsmith brothers.
0: Anyway, let's check out a couple tunes from His Golden Messenger. We're going to hear one called Shaky Eyes, and this one is called In the Middle of It. It's new from His Golden Messenger.

0: Well, I like that. That is new music from His Golden Messenger. The new album is called I'm People, and that one called Shaky Eyes, and we also heard one called In the Middle of It. New music from His Golden Messenger. Sounded pretty good, huh?
1: Yeah, I like that guy. He's a good dude. I've interviewed him before. Really a nice fella.
0: Sweet. I want to play a new song from an artist named Maya Hawk, and she is the daughter of Ethan Hawk and Uma Thurman.
1: Mm-hmm.
0: And she just put out her third album, and I listened to a couple tracks off it, and one of them I wasn't crazy about, so I'm not going to play it, but this one, it sounded real good, so I thought I'd play the one that I like, which is probably a good idea, right?
1: Not only a musician, she's a filmmaker as well.
0: Ah. So anyway, doing the work in advance. And here's one that I like, Brian. It's called Bring Home My Man. This is new music from Maya Hawk.

0: Very sweet.
1: I like it. New music from Maya Hawk. The album is called Maitreya Corso, and that track called Bring Home My Man. Besides being a filmmaker and a singer-songwriter, and she's very good at both those things, she also did the cover. She's a watercolorist. It's a self-portrait. It's really pretty.
0: Nepo baby.
1: Good stuff. Good stuff there. We'll just call her Maya.
0: Yeah.
1: There you go, Maya. Hey, you know who's made a lot of records, Brian, over the years is Taj Mahal.
0: Yeah.
1: I mean, I'm looking at his discography right now. I mean, pretty impressive going back to 1968. Different styles of music. He's done music with African musicians and Hawaiian musicians. And one of the, I know is one of your favorite collaborations that he does is with a group called the Phantom Blues Band.
0: That's right, my buddies.
1: What's the deal with them? This album is new, right?
0: Yeah, brand new album. They did, you know, the great ones back in the 80s and 90s. So I got to meet these guys because I met the horn players in the Phantom Blues Band, and then Mike Finnegan was in the Phantom Blues Band, who's since passed, and my buddy Tony, the drummer, and Johnny Lee Shell, the guitar player, and Joe Sublette, the sax player. And they get together every once in a while. So Larry Fulcher, the bass player, also plays with Ruthie Foster.
1: Ah. Well, let's check out the name of the album is called Time. We're going to hear Wild About My Lovin', and we'll start Time anyway. It's probably going to run into the end of the hour, but we will take this opportunity to thank you, dear listener, for taking the time to spend with Brian and I. Get it?
0: Yeah.
1: New release hour.
0: We like to spend time with you listeners.
1: There you go. Here's Taj.

0: Steven Sanchez. Well, he found himself with a viral hit in 2021 thanks to a song that sounds more like 1961. That's Until I Found You. Sanchez fell in love with classic-era pop music as a child, got signed when he was only 17 years old. His debut album, Angel Face, was ambitious at its heart, telling the story of a fictitious troubadour who falls for a mob boss's girlfriend.
1: I just love this concept of just like, oh, this love that kind of drives you mad and drives you into this space of choosing purposefully to be naive and like thoughtless because you just want something so bad.
0: Steven Sanchez joins me to talk about the story behind Angel Face and how a questionable purchase led to a smash hit. I'm Kaleo. It's an encore edition of World Cafe. We're running this one back because Sanchez has a new album due out at the end of the week called Love, Love, Love. We'll get into that session in just a few minutes. But first, here's Courtney Barnett, Sight Unseen.

Welcome one, welcome all to an encore edition of World Cafe. I'm Kaleo. Steven Sanchez set to release his sophomore album, Love, Love, Love, at the end of the week. We're in the vault to pull out his first appearance on World Cafe from 2024. Here's me in the past. Take a listen. Today, we're going on a ride in a time machine. Back to the 1950s and 60s era of popular music. You'd hear Orbison, Sinatra, and Presley on the radio. And get this, our operator is only 21 years old. Steven Sanchez became a sensation thanks to a song out of time going viral called Until I Found You.

But Sanchez wasn't chasing a trend. He was playing the style of music he fell in love with as a child. His debut album, Angel Face, is imagined in a world over 60 years ago and tells the story of a fictitious troubadour who falls for a mob boss's girlfriend. Stephen joins me today to talk about how a questionable purchase massively changed his trajectory and why his music resonates not just with Zoomers, but Boomers too. First, from the album Angel Face, it's Stephen Sanchez with Evangeline.

0: It's Steven Sanchez. The song is Evangeline. It's from his debut album, Angel Face. The Nashville artist recently passed over 1.5 billion streams on Spotify for his breakout smash, Until I Found You. And Steven Sanchez is my guest in studio. I'm Kaleo. It's the World Cafe.
1: Hello.
0: So nice to meet, dude. How are you doing?
1: Great to meet you. I'm doing really well.
0: Evangeline, song we just heard, is a character that plays a part in this big concept on Angel Face. Can you tell me a little bit about what you wanted to do with this record?
1: You know, for me, 50s and 60s music has been such a impactful, you know, genre, you know, place and time where music was just so innocent and beautiful and meant something outside of just, you know, one's personal struggle, but they were trying to unite people through universal struggles. And I just really, really loved that music, you know. And then I think the story that came from that was just born out of that love for that music, and everything was just born out of this really deep place of respect and passion over it. And that's cool. So there was never like an effort to like write a story or characters. It just kind of happened that way, I think.
0: You can tell, I mean, it is such a love letter in its authenticity to that era and sound of music.
1: Yeah.
0: There's a character I've read about called the Sanchez Troubadour.
1: Yeah.
0: Who is he in relation to this album?
1: Yes, absolutely. So the Troubadour is a famed crooner who gains notoriety back in the late 50s after playing Until I Found You on the Connie Coe Show. And following that performance, the group, Steven Sanchez and the Mooncrests, launched into stardom, you know, through the early 60s until, you know, as many artists back in the day who had an extension of themselves, you know, for Elvis back in the day, it was Elvis and the Blue Moon Boys.
0: Yeah.
1: For James Brown, it was James Brown and his famous Flames, you know, Dion and the Belmonts. That's kind of the story we're telling, is this massive trajectory into fame for this fictional artist who ends up being dubbed the Troubadour Sanchez, you know, into the 60s, where he then lands residency shows at this famed club called The Angel in Los Angeles, which is owned by a mob boss named Hunter, you know, and so it brings in those 60s, you know, crime family kind of elements. And upon arriving to that club, you know, the Troubadour meets Hunter's girlfriend, Evangeline.
0: Oh, trouble.
1: And those two spark up a secret romance because, you know, for the Troubadour, he wants to escape the fortune and the fame. You know, at heart, he wants love and he wants to, you know, live his life chasing that. And it results in a tragic end, you know?
0: I don't want to give away the ending, but I mean, that must have been so much fun to build this backstory and this world. Were there any cultural touchstones that you were thinking at, you know, like not like Goodfellas or something? Were there classic movies that you'd watched and you're like, I want to build out a world like that?
1: Sure. I mean, there was definitely elements more so from a song actually, that Marty Robbins wrote called El Paso.
0: Okay.
1: And it sings about, you know, these gunslingers who get into a gunfight over this dancer named Felita that they both love, and one of the gunfighters kills the other, and it results in him having to flee the area. And when he comes back, the lawmen gun him down, and Felita kisses him goodbye. And I just love this concept of just like, you know, oh, this love that kind of drives you mad and drives you into this space of choosing purposefully to be naive and like thoughtless because you just want something so bad that you're like willing to deny the truth of a reality in order to, you know, cater to the one that you are living in, you know. And I love that because I feel like a lot of the time there are definitely like experiences I feel like a lot of people have where they feel like, oh, I'm in this thing and I think it's this way, but maybe it isn't this way.
0: Yeah.
1: But I want it to be so badly this way, you know? And I don't know. So sure, Goodfellas and
0: well, Goodfellas is a poor one. But you know what I'd love to do? Play a little bit of that song, El Paso, if that's cool with you.
1: Absolutely. Yeah.
0: Take a listen.

0: The handsome young stranger lay dead on the floor.
1: We're here with Steven Sanchez on World Cafe. The new album is called Angel Face. There's a lot to talk about. I'd love if it's okay with you to back up a little bit.
2: Sure.
1: And because your grandparents had a record collection.
2: And which
1: that,
2: is great.
1: That was the hook, huh?
2: That was the hook, yeah. I mean, you know, you go up there as a 10-year-old and it's kind of like, all right, they've got this large property with barns and a main house, and all you can do, you know, the whole time you're there is explore it.
1: Sure.
2: And so vinyl was something that I stumbled upon and fell in love with, obviously, and which is even cooler for this new record, because the fact that it is a vinyl and I can hold it, and it's like, I mean, it just feels like I'm pulling one
1: it's
2: of those old records.
1: It's a full circle moment, man.
2: Oh, yeah. I mean, it's just, it's so cool. It feels really special, so.
1: Some of the bands that are name-checked when you talk about this crate digging that you did when you were younger, you know, Frank Sinatra, Roy Orbison, Nat King Cole, The Ink Spots. Now, look,
2: oh, yeah.
1: Look, I could see someone going, oh, Frank Sinatra, right? Oh, Nat King Cole. Like, those groups are still in the lexicon and the vernacular of musicians today.
2: Yes.
1: But the Ink Spots were like this unheralded group, like that just kind of blew my mind that that was something that you were into. How did you, like, what about them got you excited?
2: Oh, man. I loved his voice. I think a lot of the time, like, artists, you know, it's not really the music or the songwriting or anything. It's sometimes the way things are sang.
1: Oh, yeah.
2: It sounds very like, Hozier did this great interview and he talked about like a person's voice. Like, voices can be good or bad, you know, depending on how you look at it. Mm-hmm. But it's just how it hits you. That's like very, oh my God, like that resonates. I connect with this voice. And that lead singer, you know, once he died, like that band's music changed significantly in a way that was awful. But the way that he would sing, it was so just desperate and mournful and melancholy. And it was, and even just his dictation and his phrasings, like the way that he would let his voice shake, you know, when saying like whispering grass, like, you know, and it's just things like that that were inspiring for me growing up, you know. Just, I'm like, oh my God, I love how his voice does that.
3: Why do you whisper green grass? Why tell the trees?

0: were you taking notes in your head about like, this is how I get across desperation and like
1: I mean, there's you know, during the show we'll sing the opening track, something about her, and you know, there's a line in the song that's like, she sits in a smile with eyes looking through.
0: Sure.
1: But I'm like, she sits in a smile, and it's like very like exaggerated, and it's, but it's just fun. That's what makes that music so fun, is there was so much playfulness to it.
0: Sure. Yeah.
1: You know, it wasn't just a straight shot like, okay, we're singing. It's like, no, we're like, we are feeling it, we are singing it, like we're being playful. It's like, honestly, it feels like his vocal is like brushing paint across a canvas kind of thing, and it's going left and right and up and down, and he's flicking the brush, and now there's splatters, and you know, now there's blotches, and I just think that's what music should be about, even singing, you know, outside of just, you know, the actual production and all that of creativity. Like, I think the singing part, I mean, that's what's so special, I think, about that artist specifically.
0: Well,
1: you know?
0: The way you just made that analogy is a perfect way to distinguish the difference between singing and performing.
1: Yes,
0: and
1: absolutely.
0: I dig it. We're here with Stephen Sanchez on World Cafe. Let's get to another song from the album Angel Face. What should our audience know about Only Girl?
1: Wow, Only Girl. It is a dialogue between the two characters, actually. It's coming from the perspectives of both the Troubadour and Hunter, who are undeniably, you know, wanting Evangeline.
0: Yeah.
1: For Hunter, he wants his side piece, trophy woman kind of thing. And for the Troubadour, he wants his girl, his love. He wants the woman that he's gotten to know. But if you line it with the story, obviously, if you take the story out, it's just a straight shot. Please don't be with anybody else. please be with me. Be my only girl.
0: Working on two levels. Let's listen to it. It's Only Girl here on World Cafe in Stephen Sanchez.

0: It's Steven Sanchez here on World Cafe. That's Only Girl. It's from his debut album, Angel Face, which is out now. And Steven is my guest on the cafe. Was there a moment in your teenage years before you went out to Nashville where you're like, I should go pursue this? There's something here. I believe in this.
1: Sure. I mean, it wasn't really a... It was something I knew I always wanted to do, music for me. I mean, I grew up in a religious home, and I'd go to church on Sunday, and church for me was less about, you know, when I was going, I wasn't trying to connect with God initially, but I felt connected watching people connect with God.
0: Oh, yeah.
1: If you will, like, to the music, to, like, what that was speaking to them. And it was more profound to me growing up, you know, seeing that. I was just like, wow, like, I don't know any of these people, but we are sharing a universal feeling of just like, this music's beautiful. It's saying something about our soul that we can connect with and relate to. And it's devastating me. Like, and I'm just like crying and they're crying. And it's just, that was so beautiful for me when I was growing up. And I think, you know, it became this itch that just, I never stopped itching of just like, I want to write songs that make people feel that way. I really wanted to do that. And I just think, I didn't know how I was going to do it, but I was trying everything. And then it just ended up working out somehow, which is crazy.
0: I mean, part and parcel of talking to somebody who has 1.5 million or billion spins on Spotify is to talk to you about Until I Found You.
1: Absolutely.
0: And, you know, this song was born out of what many would say was a irresponsible decision on your part.
1: Yes, an irresponsible decision.
0: Tell me what immediately preceded writing this song.
1: Oh, my gosh. I made a poor financial choice, and I bought a guitar and an amp that I couldn't afford. And I could, but like, it was not smart at the time. It was just like, this
0: could,
1: is
0: but
1: like,
0: shouldn't.
1: Like, I shouldn't have done it, but I did. And, you know, I came home with it. I was stoked. I was just like, yes, I got this thing. This is great. And I started, you know, playing around with all these 50s covers, you know, Paul Anka and, you know, the Platters, and I was singing those songs. And, you know, at the time I was dating somebody, and, you know, I was thinking about them, like, while I was singing those little covers, and then playfully it was just like, man, it would be really cool. It would be really cool if I was an artist back then, and, like, I wrote a song that sounded like a 50s song. And so I did that. Like, I just, like, as a, honestly, as like a bit, like a, as like a bit of a joke, like, to just see what it would be like to write one just for fun. And I was like, well, I want to write a love song about this person I'm dating. And so, you know, Georgia, wrap me up, and, you know, and so on and so forth. And then there it was. And it
0: 15 minutes.
1: 15 minutes. Like, it was like verse, the chorus happened, and then, you know, I posted it, and it just got this crazy reaction. Then they all reached out and were like, we got to record this song. And we were like, okay.
0: Yeah.
1: And so we went to the studio, we recorded it. The girl I was dating at the time, she sang on the song.
0: Georgia.
1: And so all the background vocals on that song, you know, that's all her. And it was out, and it didn't do anything. And then we broke up, and that's okay, and that happens, and that's life. But
0: sure.
1: God, and then just that song just exploded.
0: Let's take a listen to it, Until I Found You. It's Steven Sanchez on World Cafe.

0: Until I Found You.
1: Oh, yeah.
0: That is Steven Sanchez, and also the person talking now, that's Steven Sanchez.
1: Hello!
0: His new album is called Angel Face, I Am Kaleo, this is World Cafe. All right, I'm going to tell you a personal story.
1: It's
0: a fun story. So we're in the radio station right now where we make World Cafe, and upstairs there's a venue called World Cafe Live. And about a year and a half ago, I was taking a late lunch out of the radio station. It's probably like 3 o'clock.
1: Yeah.
0: And outside there's like 30 teenagers and college kids waiting for a show that, mind you, doors aren't going to open for another 3 hours, right?
1: Sure.
0: So the first thing I do is I walk back inside and look at the marquee and say, who the hell is playing here tonight? And then I saw Steven Sanchez, and I said, who is Steven Sanchez? I mean, this is kind of one of those, I love discovering an artist because of noticing that gravitational pull from people who are, oh, these people are so excited they're showing up 3 hours early. I want to know more about this artist. And I listened to the music and I was like, wow, this is kind of a head trip because this is not the type of music I would expect kids, like teenagers, college kids to be into. Why do you have an idea in your head why there's been such a like wholesale embrace from people who are three generations removed from the inspiration of the music that you're making?
1: God.
0: I know, that's a heavy one.
1: Gosh, that is a great question. I'm still trying to figure it out because it's just, I think it's the unicorn of it all.
0: Huh.
1: You know, like when I think about when Until I Found You was playing on AAA, you know, radio stations all across the country, you know, it struck me more what was playing right after.
0: Yeah.
1: Like an Ariana Grande hit or, you know, Post Malone's playing after. And I'm like, it would be a trip to be driving around in your car and you're bumping, you know, some big pop song from this big pop artist, and then this young buck random kid plays on right after, and it sounds like a song from the 50s.
0: Yeah.
1: That would trip me the hell out, you know? And I think it's such like a, what is that? Like, what is that? You know, that I think
0: it's because
1: folks just love that.
0: I think it's because the music is good.
1: Thanks.
0: And as you said, a unicorn thing, it's unfamiliar. What is this? This is something that's good that up until this point, I haven't really dived into.
1: And sure.
0: So do you find you have fans going down the rabbit hole, discovering other bands because of your music? Of people like, I got into Elvis or I got into...
1: I think it's that. I think, honest to God, I think it's that there's not a... Like, think of music as a whole, right? What are people consuming on TikTok? What are they consuming on radio? Like, it's all new stuff. It's modern sounds. There's not this... I think also to comment on our generation's ability to like discover music, it's unbelievable. Like I feel like everyone has
0: pros.
1: I think everybody has just an unbelievable like catalog of artists and songs that they know. But what I think is that like 50s and 60s music just isn't like a thing anymore at all. It's not popular. It's not like being made cool anymore. Like it's cool for what it is, but it's not like prevalent in a generation where modern music is like the like pop music is the driving force. Taylor Swift, Harry Styles. And so I think when folks hear like a record that doesn't sound anything like that, I think it's just cool.
0: We're here with Steven Sanchez. This is World Cafe. Let's close out with a song from the album. Here's Be More.

0: on World Cafe. Steven Sanchez from his debut album, Angel Face, which is out now, the song Be More. Steven, it was an absolute pleasure. Thank you so much for coming on, and best of luck in the future.
1: Thanks, man.
0: Dude, pleasure.
1: See y'all.
0: It's Steven Sanchez. We're back in a minute with more World Cafe.
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0: Welcome back. It's World Cafe. I'm Kaleo. Steven Sanchez, his new album is called Love, Love, Love, and it is due out at the end of the week. Hat tip to our senior producer, Kimberly Janad, for her work on the session. Here's Brandi Carlile now from her latest album, Returning to Myself. It's Human.

0: Monrovia. From his debut album, Bloodline, the song is Heavy Foot. In a minute, new music from Sturgill Simpson's Nom de Plume, Johnny Blue Skies, when we get back to World Cafe.
1: 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And you know what's going to happen? You're going to rock. 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And you will have a good time. 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
2: 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So off to KRCB it went. I give them the keys. I give them the pink slip. 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
0: You're listening to World Cafe. I'm Kaleo. In order to get around his rule that he would only release five albums under his own name, Sturgill Simpson created the alias Johnny Blue Skies, which is what a bartender at a Lexington, Kentucky establishment would call him when he did open mic nights. His new album is called Mutiny After Midnight. Here's Situation. It's Johnny Blue Skies.

0: mean, I like the expression when it rains, it pours, but everything hits at once. Also completely appropriate. Spoon from Girls Can Tell, putting the wraps on this edition of World Cafe. Appreciate you listening, and thanks to our affiliates nationwide who make this show possible. We produce this program from WXPN at the University of Pennsylvania in Philadelphia. I'm Kaleo. We'll talk to you on the next World Cafe from NPR.
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0: From NPR, it's World Cafe. Hey, I am Kaleo. This month, Kevin Morby's set to release his new album, Little Wide Open. The recently minted Grammy winner worked with Aaron Dessner on the project.
1: Back in town, all by myself, I should go dancing. Take my boots off the shelf.
0: The song is called Javelin, and you will hear that today from Kevin Morby. We'll also get into music from Mountjoy with a new standalone single, envisioning, hey, not what's the worst thing that could happen, what's the best thing that could happen? The song's called Is Joy Easy? Plus new music from Death Cab for Cutie. LCD Sound System takes us home. That's headed your way on today's World Cafe. You know, some artists want to tease out that they have new music coming later this year. Follow this countdown clock. Kevin Parker of Tame Impala on Instagram said, hey, in an hour, I'm putting out a new song. That's how we released this in 2019. It's Patience.

Welcome one, welcome all. I'm Stephen Kaleo. This is World Cafe. And Kevin Morby, fresh off his Grammy win with Mavis Staples, has a new album coming May 15th. It's called Little Wide Open, produced by Aaron Dessner. And first single, Javelin, quote, Morby says, "This is a song I wrote about being in love with someone you keep circling around the globe, relentlessly traveling through the air and down highways, and then returning home alone to Middle America." Romantic and depressing, but it's still a really good song. Check out Javelin from Kevin Morby.

0: Those first three LCD Sound System records are so good. This Is Happening is the third one, and a little bit of euphoria for you, Home from LCD Sound System. On the way, we go into the archives for some blue-eyed soul and some 90s alternative pop when we get back to World Cafe.
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0: 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It's Some Change, live from the archives.

Recorded live for World Cafe, the Austin band Fastball and their one hit wonder The Way. This is where I debate how much information I give you about the song. And because once I learned what this song is about, it's hard not to think about it. And that being said, it's somewhat sad. So I'll let you head over to Wikipedia. I'm not selling it well. It's not as bad as you think it is, but it is worse than you would imagine based on that song. Live from the archives happens every day on World Cafe. Here's new music from Death Cab for Cutie. It's Riptides.

0: Wallflowers from their debut album, Bringing Down the Horse, 6th Avenue Heartache. And Death Cab for Cutie, new music, Riptides, from their new album, I Built You a Tower. We're back in a minute with more World Cafe.
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0: Beautiful note to end on, wouldn't you say? From the all-time great triple album, All Things Must Pass, My Sweet Lord from George Harrison. And yes, this passed, but it will come again soon. Check your local listings. We make this show from WXPN at the University of Pennsylvania in Philadelphia. 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

0: From Toronto and Chicago, this is Democracy Now! President Trump's warned Iran will be blown off the face of the earth if U.S. warships are targeted in the Strait of Hormuz. In the latest attempt to address the energy crisis, the U.S. has launched Project Freedom, a military effort to quote-unquote guide commercial ships out of the Gulf despite the Iranian blockade. Will the strategy work, and can the fragile ceasefire hold? We'll speak with Rutgers professor Toby Jones. Then to the Federal Communications Commission targeting of Disney, the parent company of ABC, after President Trump and the First Lady called for ABC to fire late-night comedian Jimmy Kimmel again. We'll talk to the lone Democratic FCC commissioner, Ana Gomez.
1: I think it's very important that all of us speak up, speak out, and push back when we see that our government is interfering in our free speech, our freedom of assembly, and our free press. And that includes the corporate parents. As I mentioned before, capitulation breeds capitulation, but courage breeds courage.
0: We'll also speak about the proposed mega merger between Paramount and Time Warner Discovery. If approved, CBS, CNN, and HBO would all be owned by the one company. And we look at a growing funding crisis impacting an often overlooked corner of public media, public access television.
2: It's happening everywhere. Cord cutting. Outdated law. FCC threats. Federal grant cancellations. Doors are being closed. And over 1,500 local media stations across the nation are being punished.
0: All that and more coming up. Welcome to Democracy Now!, democracynow.org, The War and Peace Report. I'm Amy Goodman. President Trump's warned Iran will be blown off the face of the earth if U.S. warships are targeted in the Strait of Hormuz. Trump's renewed threat to destroy Iran came as the Pentagon rebranded its war from Operation Epic Fury to Project Freedom, turning its focus to reopening the Strait of Hormuz to commercial traffic. On Monday, Iranian state media said the U.S. had fired on small cargo boats carrying goods and passengers, killing five civilians. U.S. Central Command confirmed it had attacked several boats, but insisted they were threatening commercial vessels. Separately, the United Arab Emirates said it had come under attack from drones and missiles that caused a fire at an oil facility at the port of Fujairah. The port is outside the Strait of Hormuz and is one of few export routes that doesn't require transiting through the strait. Three Indian nationals were injured in the attack. Iran claimed it was not responsible. Meanwhile, in Washington, D.C., a man who scaled the Frederick Douglass Bridge to protest the war in Iran remained on the bridge overnight and into a fifth consecutive day. Guido Reichstadter, a veteran and father of two from Florida, said in a statement, quote, "I'm calling on the people of the United States to bring an immediate end to the Trump regime's illegal war in Iran and the removal of the regime's power through mass, nonviolent, direct action and non-cooperation," unquote. Iran executed three men on Sunday in connection with anti-government protests earlier this year. Mehdi Rezuli, Mohammad Reza Miri, and Ibrahim Dolatabadi were all hanged in Mashhad. According to Iran Human Rights Monitor, Iran carried out 656 executions in the first 3 months this year. Since March, during the U.S.-Israeli war in Iran, there have been 24 political executions. Meanwhile, Nobel Peace Laureate Narges Mohammadi has been hospitalized in critical condition after collapsing in Zanjan prison. She suffered a heart attack in March and has since experienced chest pain, severe headaches, and double vision. But authorities continue to deny her transfer to specialist care in Tehran. Mohammadi has been arrested 13 times and sentenced to a cumulative 31 years in prison. She received the Nobel Peace Prize in 2023 for her advocacy against torture and the death penalty in Iran. In Gaza, Israeli strikes killed at least three Palestinians in separate attacks Monday. Earlier today, an Israeli drone attack killed a Palestinian in Gaza City, leaving several others badly injured. On Sunday, an Israeli military broadcaster reported its forces had expanded control of the Gaza Strip to nearly 60% of the territory and were prepared to resume a full-scale assault if ordered. In the occupied West Bank, Israeli forces shot and killed a 26-year-old Palestinian man Monday as they raided a busy commercial area of Nablus. Nayef Samarablus died after he was shot in the head. He'd reportedly just dropped his wife at a nearby hospital to give birth to their first child. At least four others, including two children, were struck and wounded by live ammunition. The U.S. military says it launched another strike on a vessel in the Caribbean, killing two people Monday. The Trump administration once again claimed the vessel was carrying drugs without providing any evidence. Since September, the Pentagon says it's killed at least 188 people in strikes on boats in the Caribbean and Eastern Pacific. The attacks have been widely condemned as illegal. Ukraine's interior minister says Russian attacks on Monday killed 14 people and wounded at least 60 others across multiple regions of Ukraine, with reports of heavy shelling and damage to residential areas. Russia's latest assault came as President Vladimir Putin said he would declare a unilateral ceasefire in Ukraine for Friday and Saturday as Russia marks Victory Day, commemorating the 81st anniversary of the defeat of Nazi Germany in World War II. Meanwhile, Russia faces a growing environmental disaster along its Black Sea coast after Ukraine struck the oil refining port of Tuapse for the fourth time in less than 3 weeks. The attacks created large oil spills, huge clouds of acrid smoke, and toxic black rain that fell on residents and contaminated more than 30 miles of coastline. In New Orleans, a federal appeals court blocked criminal court clerk Calvin Duncan from taking office Monday, which was scheduled to be his first day on the job. Duncan won election to the post in November, just 5 years after his release from prison after serving 28 years for a murder he did not commit. He was exonerated in 2021 and earned his law degree a year later at age 60. His position was eliminated last Friday when the Republican governor, Jeff Landry, signed legislation abolishing it. Governor Landry also canceled upcoming primary elections following Thursday's Supreme Court ruling, which struck down the last remaining major provision of the Voting Rights Act. On Monday, protesters marched through the streets of New Orleans demanding an end to racist gerrymandering of Louisiana's congressional maps and the reinstatement of Calvin Duncan to his elected position.
3: You know, Calvin Duncan won a race with 68% of the vote. You know, so that's the citizens of New Orleans. I think that should be honored and respected. And the fact that it's not, I think anybody who have a sense of right and wrong should stand up against that, because that's a direct strike against democracy. And if we don't stand against this, then, you know, America is just dissolving, far as I'm concerned.
0: Alabama's state legislature adjourned a special session Monday after demonstrators entered the state house in Montgomery to protest Republican plans to adopt a gerrymandered map that dilutes the power of black voters. Currently, an injunction bars Alabama from redrawing its congressional maps before 2030. But following the Supreme Court's ruling last week gutting the Voting Rights Act, Republican Attorney General Steve Marshall filed an emergency motion asking a court to lift the prohibition. This is Dee Reed, an organizer with Black Lives Matter.
4: It is a strategic attempt to erase the Voting Rights Act, which we know is our strongest protection against disenfranchisement. Protections that were not given. Protections that were fought for right here in Alabama. By the people from Selma. By the people from Greenville. By the people from Birmingham.
0: A new investigation by the Washington Post looks at the increasing use of force by guards against immigrants detained in ICE jails nationwide. The Post found nearly 800 cases in which ICE guards used physical violence or deployed chemical agents on jailed immigrants during Trump's first year back in office, a 37% increase compared to the previous year. The skyrocketing use of force comes as the Trump administration packs ICE jails beyond their capacity as part of his mass deportation campaign. Meanwhile, the Department of Homeland Security has shuttered its internal watchdog offices that track the abuse of immigrants in custody. The U.S. Supreme Court Monday stepped in to block a lower court ruling that would have cut off access to the abortion pill mifepristone for millions of people nationwide. The order was signed by Justice Samuel Alito, who put a one-week hold on major changes to how the pill can be prescribed, temporarily restoring nationwide telehealth and mail access through May 11th. The temporary pause gives the Supreme Court time to consider next steps in the case as it weighs emergency requests filed by the manufacturers of mifepristone. In India, Prime Minister Narendra Modi's Hindu Nationalist Party, BJP, is tightening its political grip after winning a key legislative election in one of India's most populous states, West Bengal. The victory brought an end to 15 years of rule by Mamata Banerjee, who is one of Modi's most outspoken opponents. In the run-up to the election, an estimated 9 million people were stripped of their right to vote, removed from the voter registration in a move that disproportionately targeted Muslims in West Bengal. The 2026 Pulitzer Prize winners were announced on Monday. Palestinian photographer Sahar Al-Ghora and New York Times contributor won the prize for breaking news photography for his work documenting Israel's war and siege on Gaza. M. Gessen of the New York Times won the Pulitzer Prize for opinion writing. Meanwhile, a special citation was awarded to Miami Herald investigative journalist Julie Brown for her groundbreaking reporting in 2017 and 18 that exposed Jeffrey Epstein's sex trafficking network. In Wisconsin, animal rights advocates reached a deal with Ridgeland Farms to secure the release of 1,500 beagles bred for medical experimentation. Their victory came after hundreds of activists attempted to enter a property owned by Ridgeland Farms, where beagles are held in brutal conditions, subjected to surgeries without anesthesia and other abuses. The protest earlier this month led to the arrest of at least 25 people, with police injuring scores of activists at the action. And in New York, this year's Met Gala at the Metropolitan Museum of Art faced protests on Monday. The event was sponsored by Amazon's billionaire founder Jeff Bezos and his wife Lauren Sanchez Bezos, ahead of the gala. The activism group Everyone Hates Elon projected video interviews with Amazon workers onto the Bezos' Manhattan penthouse alongside slogans including, "If you can buy the Met Gala, you can pay more taxes," and "No red carpet for Trump's billionaires." On Friday, the group placed hundreds of bottles of fake urine inside the Metropolitan Museum of Art, referring to complaints by Amazon workers of having to skip bathroom breaks and urine in bottles. The group also plastered ads across the city reading, quote, "The Bezos Met Gala, brought to you by the company that powers ICE," a reference to Amazon's cloud computing contract with ICE. Amazon's labor union founder, Chris Smalls, was arrested outside the Met Gala after allegedly jumping a barricade. Meanwhile, labor unions staged a ball without billionaires in Manhattan's meatpacking district as an alternative fashion show to the Met Gala. Amazon, Whole Foods, Washington Post, Starbucks, and Uber workers walked the runway in looks by immigrant designers. This is SEIU President April Verrett.
5: They can try to take our rights. They can try to redraw the lines. They can try to control the systems, but they will never, ever be able to replicate the brilliance, the creativity, the resilience of the people they are trying to hold down. So this ball without billionaires is not just about fashion. It is about power. It's about telling the truth that people who sew and care and drive and cook and clean and secure and those that create are the ones who make everything possible. Labor is art.
0: And those are some of the headlines This is Democracy Now!, democracynow.org, The War and Peace Report. I'm Amy Goodman in Toronto, speaking at Radio Days North America. Juan Gonzalez is in Chicago. Hi, Juan.
6: Hi, Amy, and welcome to all of our listeners and viewers across the country and around the world.
0: President Trump's warned that Iran will be blown off the face of the earth if U.S. warships are targeted in the Strait of Hormuz. Trump's renewed threat to destroy Iran came as the Pentagon rebranded its war from Operation Epic Fury to Project Freedom, turning its focus to reopening the Strait of Hormuz to commercial traffic amidst the widening energy crisis. On Monday, Iranian state media said the U.S. had fired on small cargo boats carrying goods and passengers, killing five civilians. U.S. Central Command confirmed it attacked several boats, but insisted they were threatening commercial vessels. Separately, the United Arab Emirates said it had come under attack from drones and missiles that caused a fire at an oil facility at the port of Fujairah. The port is outside the Strait of Hormuz and is one of few export routes that doesn't require transiting through the strait. Three Indian nationals were injured in the attack. Iran claimed it was not responsible. The Iranian foreign minister in a social media post warned the U.S. against being dragged back into a quagmire and dismissed Project Freedom as, quote, Project Deadlock. To discuss all this and more, we're joined by Toby Jones, associate professor of Middle East history at Rutgers University, writes frequently on oil, war in the Middle East, and is author of Desert Kingdom, How Oil and Water Forged Modern Saudi Arabia. Also wrote Running Dry, Essays on Energy, Water, and Environmental Crisis. We welcome you, Professor Jones, to Democracy Now! If you can talk about, well, what some are calling this project stalemate, with President Trump once again threatening to blow up Iran, and overall your assessment of what's happening right now.
7: Well, we're seeing two things. Well, first of all, thank you for having me back on. We're seeing two things in the region. One is an intensification or an escalation of the saber rattling that's become characteristic of Trump's disposition and sort of approach to tensions in the Gulf, a crisis that he created along with Israel in evading and launching an attack on Iran in February. He can't control the narrative, and so he escalates. He also can't control what's happening on the waters of the Gulf. It's become clear the limits of American naval power. Its military capacity to dictate terms in the Gulf are significantly constrained. Iran, through sort of asymmetric tactics, a minimalist approach to the sort of its own response to threats in the region, has basically handcuffed the United States' ability to dictate terms. What now sort of circulates over the Gulf is an environment of uncertainty and fear. Nobody trusts that the United States can stop Iran from carrying out attacks if they wish to on commercial shipping. Nobody trusts that Iran won't, in fact, carry out attacks on cargo or other merchant shipping. And so the region is in the grip of paralysis, limited American imperial power, an aggressive or at least a marginally capable Iranian military force has revealed both the limits of American capacity and has frozen the region in crisis. I will say one other thing, though, before we sort of carry on the conversation. We should be wary about any claims about what's happening in the Gulf and what's not happening in the Gulf, particularly at the Strait. We know that ships aren't moving at a much diminished capacity. Neither oil or other merchant shipping seems to be moving according to our normal registers of observation, the normal tools that we use to look. But there is some transit happening. The thing that's important to keep in mind as we go forward and trying to make sense of all of this is how little we actually know. There is an information blackout. Data is largely unavailable. This is true within the states in the region, and it's largely true on the waters of the Gulf itself. There's still so much that we don't know about what's actually happening that to a large extent, we're beholden to the extreme rhetoric coming from all sides.
6: And Professor Jones, I wanted to ask you, in less than 10 days, on May 14th, Trump will be traveling to China for a summit with President Xi Jinping. Trump already postponed this trip once because of the war. How do you think his failure to negotiate an end to the conflict will affect those talks in Beijing?
7: Well, it's hard to know what Trump's sort of calculation of all of this is or where he sees China fitting in. I think that that's largely believed that both China and Russia, you know, ostensibly two rivals to American global hegemony, are supporting Iran either through financial means or through oil consumption or through other forms of material and financial support. It's unclear whether Trump will challenge China's role in the region. Once again, you know, what's important to take away here, or part of what's important to take away here, is that through an unprovoked assault on Iran, Trump has accelerated or at least clarified the real limits of American imperial power. He has hastened Americans' hegemonic decline, at least in the Gulf. And as you've asked, Juan, I think this spirals out and how Trump and the Americans see the Gulf as a centerpiece of its global power. Whether China is actively engaged in supporting or propping up Iran, or whether it's quietly engaged, the reality is that China has emerged as a significant rival to the United States in the region. That's not necessarily a new thing, but it's more clear than ever. And whether Trump is in a capacity to either address that or do anything about it is not only unclear, it seems unlikely to me. Trump has put the United States, I'm not one to celebrate American empire, but he's definitely put the United States in a much more vulnerable and weakened position globally as a result of this war.
6: And you mentioned this historic trend of the United States, its alignment with Gulf countries and the Middle East as key to U.S. Strategy of domination around the world. How has this war, regardless of how it ends, affected that?
7: Well, think of the United States as having engaged in a 50-year project to secure its primacy in the Gulf. It succeeded the British Empire in the late 1970s and early 1980s. It engaged in the Iran-Iraq War in the middle of the 1980s, which was the first time that it projected its naval military power in the region in an attempt to escort Kuwaiti and other Arab

0: called into question the efficacy of that system and that arrangement. And it has created the material conditions in the region where Iran, through asymmetric and minimalistic measures, has been able to undermine the primacy, both in real terms and in symbolic ways, of American power. I think, to put it simply, if the United States has been engaged in a 50-year project, a 50-year imperial project to protect its interests in the region and its allies in the region, which all circulate around oil, this war has rapidly undone the conditions that made that possible in the first place.
1: And if you can talk about the particular Gulf countries and their relationship with the United States right now, and is it shifting? You wrote the book Desert Kingdom, How Oil and Water Forge Modern Saudi Arabia. If you could talk about Saudi Arabia, I mean, you have Jared Kushner, the Trump's son-in-law, and Steve Witkoff, two developers who are the so-called peace envoys. Jared Kushner got, what, something like $2 billion from the Saudi Sovereign Fund, very close to MBS, the Crown Prince, Mohammed bin Salman. And then you have the United Arab Emirates that just pulled out of OPEC and says today that it was hit by a drone, though Iran says this was not their drone, and is now suffering from yet another fire.
0: Yeah, these are steadfast allies of the United States. What's interesting over the last 2.5 decades is that that also means they're steadfast allies of Israel. So we should understand the Israelis, the Saudis, the Emiratis, and the Americans in particular as being in full alignment on their approach to the regional dynamic. That largely means they're in lockstep in confronting and in narrating a particular framework of thinking about Iran as their principal rival in the region. This is one of the products of the 2003 invasion and the Iraq War. That doesn't mean that there isn't rivalry within the region or that there aren't challenges to how stable this arrangement is. Saudi Arabia, for example, was on the precipice of normalization with Israel prior to Israel's genocide in Gaza, which compelled a recalculation on their part. Saudi Arabia and the United Arab Emirates, while both aligning with Israel and the United States, have their own regional rivalry that's taking shape. As you mentioned, the UAE recently withdrew, or as of this month, has withdrawn from OPEC. That's largely a reflection of an internal power struggle between Saudi Arabia and UAE over control of global energy markets, and also a reflection of the kind of shifting economic capacities in both countries. They're rivals in South Yemen, they're rivals in Sudan, where they compete various competing factions militarily and politically. So we see a regional order that's more or less in alignment, where Iran stands as the principal problem, but we see fissures within that regional order. What that means for American sort of rent seekers like Jared Kushner and those close to the Trump administration is that in some ways that relationship is transactional. How do the Saudis fund or support Kushner and his hedge funds or his real estate projects? How might they benefit economically in the region is a central concern of some players within the Trump and the Saudi regimes. But beyond that, there are also these political, economic, and imperial alignments that act in sort of parallel with those. Sometimes they're in support of one another, and other times they're in tension of one another. But I think that it doesn't, what's not called into question is the depth of the relationship between those places. And I'll say this, one thing that we're not paying close enough attention. Oh, sorry.
2: No, Professor, I just want to ask you, we only have about a minute or so, but if you could briefly talk, you've written extensively on environmental crisis in the region. How has a war exacerbated the environmental crisis?
0: Well, again, there's a lot of information that we don't know about the region. We've seen some evidence from satellite imagery of oil spills in the Gulf as a result of various attacks at various points earlier in the war. I think one thing we need to do and keep in mind constantly, although we've been talking about Iran in the Gulf today, is that this is very much a multi-front war that includes Lebanon, Gaza, and the West Bank. This is a war on Palestine, Lebanon, and Iran. And here we see that the Israeli tactical approach to its territorial maximalism and American and in support of American empire is is a tactics of ruin, to destroy landscapes, to destroy communities, to evoke and commit and

0: environmental atrocity in order to make the region uninhabitable or at least precarious for hundreds of thousands, if not millions, of people. We saw this with strikes on oil facilities in Tehran in the early stages of the war, on other infrastructure facilities. Trump's constant bombast threatening infrastructural and sort of targeting the conditions that preserve life, both environmentally and otherwise, are a core precept of the American-Israeli war. We will only reckon with this in the months and years that follow, however this concludes.
1: Well, we want to thank you for being with us, Professor Toby Jones, a Middle East history professor at Rutgers University in New Brunswick, and we'll be back after a brief break.

0: Canadian musician Kyra Arby, Nightingale of the North, performing in Democracy Now! Studio. This is Democracy Now!, democracynow.org, the War and Peace Report. I'm Amy Goodman, broadcasting today from Toronto, Canada. Juan Gonzalez is in Chicago. As President Trump continues to attack media organizations and journalists, we turn now to look at the Federal Communications Commission targeting of Disney, the parent company of ABC. Last week, FCC Chair Brendan Carr ordered a review of 8 local ABC TV licenses. They were not scheduled to be up for renewal until 2028, but Carr ordered an early review, which could lead to ABC being stripped of the licenses. Carr made the announcement one day after President Trump and First Lady Melania Trump publicly demanded ABC fire late night host Jimmy Kimmel once again, this time over a joke he made about them. Carr's denied there was a connection, citing a separate FCC investigation into Disney's DEI, that's diversity, equity, and inclusion policies. Carr was questioned by reporters last week.
1: Was there any connection? Did you feel any pressure? Was the timing at all, you know, as a result of White House pressure or what happened on Saturday night?
2: No, this was a decision that we made inside this building based on where we were in the enforcement matter. There was no pressure from the outside. There was no suggestion from the outside. There was no call for agency action from the outside. This was based on our assessment of where we were. And with respect to President Trump, obviously he has every right, First Amendment right, to express his position on this. One of the great things about President Trump is he's very transparent. He has told publicly his position. He has every right to make the decisions that he's made, to make the public calls that he's made. Same with the First Lady. And there's a lot of people out there that agree with them.
1: And just can I ask on will the Jimmy Kimmel, will that all or any speech issues be part of this review? Is it solely restricted to DEI, the license, the early license reviews?
2: Our DEI review is going to continue and it's going to be part of that. We are calling their licenses in for early renewal. I think they have 8 station licenses. Once they make that filing, then anybody can file petitions to deny. We can't control what claims they make in their petitions to deny, and we'll take a look at all of that.
0: Last September, ABC briefly suspended Jimmy Kimmel's show after Brendan Carr threatened to take action over remarks Kimmel made following the assassination of Charlie Kirk.
3: You know, when you look at the conduct that has taken place by Jimmy Kimmel, it appears to be some of the sickest conduct possible. I mean, look, we can do this the easy way or the hard way. These companies can find ways to change conduct, to take action, frankly, on Kimmel, or, you know, there's going to be additional work for the FCC ahead.
0: The FCC currently has just 3 commissioners, the sole Democrat on the FCC. Ana Gomez spoke at a hearing last week and criticized Carr's latest move targeting ABC.
4: Calling an early renewal of a broadcast license is a rare step. It happens only as a last resort and after evidence of clear abuse of the trust surrounding that license or a blatant violation of our rules. It has not happened in decades. And the targeting of a group of stations to punish a parent company has never happened in history. The irony is not lost on anyone. A joke made about an event meant to honor the First Amendment is now being used as a justification to curtail it.
0: That was FCC Commissioner Ana Gomez speaking last week. She joins us now from Washington, D.C. to talk about the ABC probe, the proposed mega merger between Paramount and Time Warner Discovery. If approved, it would mean CNN, CBS, HBO, and more would all be under one roof and more. Commissioner Gomez, thanks so much for being with us. Start off by talking about what's at stake with the FCC chair Carr's threat to pull the licenses from ABC stations over Jimmy Kimmel once again.
5: Yes, good morning. It's good to be with you today. What the FCC has done is the most offensive assault on the First Amendment so far by this FCC. It is going after, in an unprecedented fashion, a network program by threatening the licenses of the local broadcasters of that network. It's it's bound to fail if, in fact, Disney pushes back. And I'm glad to see that, in fact, they are. Because if this actually gets reviewed by court, it will be a long-needed rebuke of the abuses of this FCC and this administration of the First Amendment.
6: And Commissioner, the currently stations have 10 years once they're granted a license before it has to be renewed. This was actually extended by many years in previous Republican administrations after citizen groups began to challenge the licenses of many stations around the country in the 60s and the 70s. How unusual is it, this idea of even before the period of the license is up for renewal, that the government steps in?
5: It's extremely unusual. The last time that the agency advanced the period for a renewal of a license was over a half a century ago. And most certainly has never been done where eight of the entirely eight local broadcast stations owned by the network are brought up for renewal. And to be clear, the earliest renewal that was due was in 2028. The latest was in 2031. And these are actually eight-year licenses. So this is extremely unprecedented. And it just shows you what a pretext it is for going after Disney, because Disney has so far refused to bend the knee to this administration's demands that it fire a comedian and that it change its content so that this administration isn't upset by whatever coverage it's getting by this network. It's also meant, by the way, as a threat to other broadcasters, basically putting them on notice that if they upset this administration, they too will be dragged before the FCC in an early renewal process.
6: Could you tell us whether you've had conversations with the chair of the FCC, Brendan Carr, about this? To what degree you feel he is basically doing whatever President Trump wants?
5: Well, this administration is using any point of leverage that it has to go after its critics, whether it's the FCC, whether it's the FTC, whether it's the Department of Justice, whether it's the Department of Defense. It is trying everything it can to ensure that it gets coverage that it likes. And I have been very vocal in my criticism of this, and frankly, in alerting everyone, the public, the corporations, the broadcasters, reporters, that this is a serious issue for our democracy.
0: I think it's important to note that Trump's FCC pick, Brendan Carr, the chair of the FCC, wrote Project 2025's chapter on the FCC. And I want to go from what we're talking about with ABC and Kimmel and ABC being threatened with losing stations, losing their licenses, to mega mergers. More than 100 of Hollywood's most prominent writers, directors, and actors, and thousands of people overall related to Hollywood, producers, directors, actors, signed an open letter voicing their opposition to the proposed merger of Paramount, that was Paramount Skydance, and Warner Brothers Discovery. The letter reads in part, quote, "The integrity, independence, and diversity of our industry would be grievously compromised. Competition is essential for a healthy economy and a healthy democracy. So is thoughtful regulation and enforcement," unquote. Paramount Skydance announced its intended $111 billion acquisition of Warner Brothers Discovery early this year after Netflix dropped its bid after meeting at the White House. Paramount's offer still requires regulatory approval in the U.S. and Europe. If completed, it would create the largest media conglomerate in U.S. history, spanning news, sports, movies, video games, theme parks, and more, all controlled by Paramount Chair David Ellison, a vocal supporter of President Trump, as is his father, the billionaire Larry Ellison. So if Paramount, Warner Brothers Discovery were approved, it would put CBS, owned by Paramount, together with HBO, CNN, and other what they call media properties. Can you talk about the significance of this, the mass opposition to this, Commissioner Gomez?
5: Sure. One thing that's important to note is that the FCC actually does not have a part in approving the actual merger itself, but it does have a role in approving the, or not approving, in reviewing the foreign ownership that is implicated by this transaction. And I'll get to that in a minute. Traditionally, what the FCC worries about when it comes to media and its regulations are three things: competition, localism, in other words, serving your local communities, and viewpoint diversity. And those principles are very important because we want to make sure that every viewer, every listener has the ability to see themselves in whatever choice they make in their broadcasts. What the harm that we have when we have these mega consolidations, say of local broadcasters, like we just saw with the Nexstar TechNet transaction, which by the way is under court review right now, is that you lose that viewpoint diversity because all of a sudden every station that you're looking at has the same content because it's owned by the same corporate parent. And that is in fact harmful for localism, for civic engagement, even for getting information about high school sports. And, you know, we lose that benefit. We also don't want to reach a point where we just become a nation that gets content dictated to it by this administration. When Paramount was bought by Skydance, in fact, the commission did approve that. And one of the things that this commission imposed on that transaction was a requirement that they have a truth arbiter or an ombudsperson that would field complaints about bias in the content of the network. That is dangerous because we don't want to have a viewing public that is only seeing what this administration wants them to see. Now, with regard to the foreign ownership of the in the Paramount Warner Brothers transaction, I'm concerned that this FCC ensured that it actually carefully reviews what is being asked for here. Paramount has asked for the commission to approve up to 100% indirect foreign ownership in this transaction. Now, the foreign ownership we're talking about here is sovereign wealth funds by foreign countries and 10% by a Chinese company that is essentially controlled by China. I think there is a real issue here that we need to be concerned about if what this results in is a chilling effect in what content that viewers see because of any fear of upsetting these foreign governments in whatever content is being shown. And we've seen that already happen in, for example, the nixing of documentaries about reporters that have been murdered, you know, the Khashoggi murder. So this is a serious issue for the FCC, and we need to really seriously consider it.
6: And Commissioner Gomez, I'd like you to briefly comment on another major merger between Nexstar Media Group and Tegna, two of the largest local broadcast station owners in the U.S. The Trump administration approved the merger after your FCC waived rules limiting any company from owning stations that together reach more than 39% of U.S. households. Could you talk about that merger and the fact that Nexstar Media Group, its owners are known as very conservative folks who have aligned themselves with the Trump administration in the past?
5: Yes. So much like the foreign ownership, by the way, there's a statutory cap in how much a single owner can own in terms of local broadcasters. Ownership cap is 39% of viewing households in this country. The Nexstar Tegna merger will lead to a transaction that will reach 80% of viewing households of this country. And this goes back to my point about viewpoint diversity. What we have seen in the past, we've seen mergers in the past of local broadcasters, and what that leads to is a reduction of the journalism and of the local content, because what these transactions are seeking are synergies. Synergies are just another word for layoffs. And so what will happen is you will get the same content shown at all of these broadcasters in these individual markets, and you will no longer have a diversity of viewpoints being shown. And as you know, this Nexstar has been very sympathetic to this administration, probably for lots of reasons, not the least of which is that they want these transactions to be approved. But that's a problem, because we don't want to have our media content fed to us by one person.
0: And significant in this, Commissioner Gomez, is that three Republican attorneys general, including Kris Kobach of Kansas, have joined with eight Democratic attorney generals in filing suit over this or challenging this legally.
5: Yeah, and important, that's the other thing I didn't mention, is one of the issues with having so much power concentrated in one corporation is that it will actually lead to increased cable rates and streaming rates for the viewers themselves, because it changes the balance of negotiating power. And that is a large reason why these attorney generals, both on Republicans and Democrats, are challenging the transaction. And one of the things that we saw, by the way, which I found very disturbing about this transaction, is that despite the magnitude of this transaction and despite the fact that it was unlawful for the FCC to actually approve it, it was not voted on by the commission. And that is done for a couple of reasons. One, it's less complicated if I cannot speak out publicly about something that's being done as a backdoor deal. And it was rushed through in order to avoid this very judicial review. All of the approvals, the DOJ approval, the FCC approval, happened very quickly in one day, and the transaction closed in 10 minutes after the FCC approved it. Clearly, this was coordinated so that this billionaire buddy bypass that this administration seems to have for the corporations it supports could get this done and hopefully avoid this judicial review. Apparently, it didn't work.
0: Well, Ana Gomez, we want to thank you so much for being with us. Federal Communications Commissioner, the only Democrat of the three that are left. The chair is Trump pick, Brendan Carr. Next up, we look at a funding crisis facing community media. It's public access TV, often overlooked when talking about public media in the United States. We'll talk to the heads of Access Sacramento in California and BronxNet, the poorest county in New York State, the Bronx, and how they serve their communities. What's at stake? Stay with us.

0: Honduran musician Carla Lara performing in our Democracy Now! Studio. This is Democracy Now!, democracynow.org. I'm Amy Goodman with Juan Gonzalez. We end today's show looking at a growing funding crisis in an often overlooked corner of public media, public access TV. It airs on cable. As more people cut the cord and drop their cable TV subscriptions, public access channels are losing a vital source of revenue. For decades, cable TV companies have paid franchise fees to local municipalities as compensation for use of the public right-of-way through which the companies route cables and utilities. Those fees have funded PEG stations, P-E-G. That stands for Public Educational and Governmental Access. This is part of a video made by BronxNet in New York.
1: It's happening everywhere. Cord cutting. Outdated law. FCC threats. Federal grant cancellations. Doors are being closed. And over 1,500 local media stations across the nation are being punished.
0: Public access stations are distinct from the PBS and NPR stations that are also in a funding crisis due to the defunding and dissolution of the Corporation for Public Broadcasting. We're joined now by the heads of two public access stations. Joe Barr is executive director of Access Sacramento in California's capital, and Michael Maxnavi is executive director of BronxNet in New York. Michael, let's begin with you. Talk about what's at stake, and for people who aren't familiar with what public access is, explain this sector of public media in the United States.
2: Congratulations, Amy, on 30 years of Democracy Now! And BronxNet Public Media and public access networks across the nation broadcast this program proudly. And we are participatory media. As we commemorate 250 years of American democracy and what the First Amendment means and freedom of expression, know that you have community resources very often in your cities and towns that provide media education, workforce training for the public, experiential learning for students, that's career building, but also promote civic awareness, voter literacy, digital literacy, and local information. It's a spotlight on the arts and culture and more. And BronxNet was formed 30 plus years ago, in part because the Bronx was too often misrepresented and sensationalized in mainstream media. If it bleeds, it leads. Hollywood also contributed to the Bronx being a symbol of urban blight for many decades, and that's why BronxNet exists, to correct those misrepresentations with authentic community voices. And that's in part why now the Bronx is a symbol of urban renewal.
3: And I'd like to ask Joe Barr, Executive Director of Access Sacramento, could you talk about the programming and the work of community media in Sacramento over the last few decades? And how did you find out that your funding might be cut?
4: Yeah, well, Access Sacramento does a lot of what BronxNet does. It really is of the community, by the community, for the community. We're doing workforce training. We're contributing to the creative economy of this region. The arts is a huge sector of Sacramento's economy. Movie production is actually a growing part of Sacramento's economy. As Hollywood studios leave Southern California, they're looking for other places that are cheaper to shoot their films, and we have people who can crew those films. So we are really here to give those opportunities to folks, but then also give them platforms for a voice. And your previous segment was a wonderful contrast to what we're trying to do in community media, which is really be authentically local, to share viewpoints that aren't necessarily heard in mainstream media. And for us to be facing these funding situations, when you add it on to what we heard in the previous segment with commercial media mergers, it really could be a dire situation for getting a broad spectrum of viewpoints. We heard,
0: Joe,
4: about our funding situation. Yes.
0: If you can explain that point of your funding, when we were in Sacramento in the last few weeks, we heard that Access Sacramento might fall off a cliff, that the Cable Commission is cutting your funding. Can you explain what you've been told?
4: Yes. So the Cable Commission has been telling us for about the last 9 months. They've done run some numbers, and they say that the cable, the PEG money, the money that they give us for operating organizations is going to go away in a year, a little bit more than a year, and they are actively moving to shut the community media stations down, the public and educational organizations, and put all that money into the government channel. So this is really a situation where they unilaterally are making this decision. It's a policy decision that's going to affect a lot of people, the community at large, and they're essentially cutting down or shutting down the community organizations in favor of the government channel. That's where they want to put their money.
3: And Michael, I wanted to ask you, we're approaching the 2026 midterm elections. Can you talk about how organizations like BronxNet, the important role that they play in local debates and candidate interviews that maybe major commercial stations or even internet blogs or podcasts don't cover?
2: Thank you, Juan. We're in an era of media consolidation, as Commissioner Gomez so well stated. And community media networks like BronxNet met with her in DC a couple of weeks ago and to raise awareness about harmful legislation called HR 2289, as well as positive legislation called the Protecting Community TV Act. And we met with congressional representatives. And very often for local races in our given communities, including in the Bronx, the only televised local debates for these competitive races are televised on community media. Because in an era of media consolidation, toxic algorithms, addicted feeds, we are not seeing the commercial networks paying attention to the local news and information. As a matter of fact, local reporting jobs, local reporters have decreased 75% since 2002. And according to Rebuild Local News,
0: Michael, we just have a minute, and I wanted to quickly ask you what the bill in the New York State Legislature is and about the proposal as people cut the cord, you know, and their cable subscriptions to tax Netflix and Hulu. We have about 30 seconds.
2: We partner with League of Women Voters of New York to produce these debates, and they're important, and with cable, there's arguably a community good. There's local investment. As there's migration to digital entertainment and to streaming, there is no local investment. There's no local jobs. There's no local programming. And we have a bill called the Technology, Education, and Arts Through Media Act, which corrects that. It provides revenue for municipalities, which addresses what Joe was talking about in Sacramento, revenue for the state, revenue for digital literacy, local arts, community media, nonprofit news, and more. So that's why we are right after this interview, I'm heading up to Albany to talk with our state leaders about Team New York and build broad consensus. We are very much poised to have model legislation in New York State, which really helps create and foster a healthy news and information ecosystem at the local level in this like really challenging time where there's crisis and community media centers closing across the nation and there's a loss of local jobs. This bill creates local jobs and local information and promotes civic engagement and awareness.
0: Michael Maxinavi, I want to thank you for being with us, Executive Director of BronxNet, and Joe Barr, Executive Director of Access Sacramento, where the next Cable Commission meeting is just in a few weeks in June. I'm in Toronto today speaking at Radio Days North America, moving on to screenings of the new documentary about Democracy Now, Steal This Story, Please, on Thursday night and Friday morning in Minneapolis, then in Chicago on Friday night, Saturday afternoon, and on Saturday evening when I'll be joined by Juan Gonzalez, and then on to Milwaukee on Sunday. 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Information for all these screenings and for more as we travel the country can also be found at sealthisstory.org. Democracy Now! Is produced with Mike Burke, Dina Gesner, Messiah Rhodes, Nermeen Sheikh, Maria Tarasane, and Nicole Salazar, Sarah Nasser, Trina Ndurasam, Alpham K. Maria Studio, John Hamilton, Ravi Karan, Hani Masu, Diego Ramos, our executive director, Julie Crosby. Special thanks to Becca Staley and to Dennis Moynihan. I'm Amy Goodman in Toronto with Juan Gonzalez in Chicago.
5: You're tuned to KRCB-FM, Rona Park, KRCG-FM, Windsor. We are just in front of 6 o'clock here in Sonoma County. Some patchy fog under cloudy skies, mostly low 50s out the door. Today turns gradually sunny with highs near 69. It is Tuesday, the 5th of May, with your North Bay News. I'm Mark Prell. Good morning. In 2021, Petaluma made the unprecedented move of banning the construction of new gas stations. They were the first city in the U.S. to do so. Since then, cities and towns across Sonoma County and the country have followed suit, including Windsor. But now, Windsor is taking a second look at its ban on new gas stations. This week, Windsor's town council plans to review the ban and the reasons for it. City officials and staff point to changing market conditions for electric vehicles and incentive programs under the current federal administration. And they're looking at how the city can raise revenues as it contends with a budget crunch. The review of Windsor's ban on new gas stations is on the agenda for Wednesday's town council meeting, and that is today. It gets underway at 6 p.m. Well, today is Cinco de Mayo. Cotati is hosting its first ever Cinco de Mayo celebration. The free event runs today from 4 to 8 p.m. at La Plaza Park and features live music, food trucks, beer and wine, local vendors, and a show and shine car show. More information is available through the Rotary Club of Rancho Cotati. Meanwhile, Sonoma County's most well-known Cinco de Mayo event happens in Santa Rosa's Roseland neighborhood. That also gets underway today at 4 p.m. Traffic looking good and steady at the moment along your southbound 101 ride through Marin. The U.S. military has begun an operation to help commercial ships pass safely through the Strait of Hormuz despite attacks of Iranian forces.
6: The IRGC has launched multiple cruise missiles, drones, and small boats at ships that we are protecting. We have defeated each and every one of those threats.
5: Morning Edition begins next.
7: Live from NPR News in Washington, I'm Korva Coleman. Defense Secretary Pete Hegseth says the new U.S. effort to open the Strait of Hormuz to traffic is a defensive one. He says it won't last a long time.
8: This is a temporary mission for us. As I've said before, the world needs this waterway a lot more than we do. We're stabilizing the situation so commerce can flow again, but we expect the world to step up. At the appropriate time and soon, we will hand responsibility back to you.
7: Hegseth gave a news conference last hour at the Pentagon with the chairman of the Joint Chiefs of Staff, General Dan Kane. The U.S. military says two U.S.-flagged commercial ships transited the strait yesterday. General Kane says the U.S. expects more to follow. The United Arab Emirates says that Iran fired several missiles and drones at it yesterday. Hegseth says the ceasefire is not over. Alabama is one of several Republican-led southern states moving quickly to redraw their congressional maps. This follows the U.S. Supreme Court decision that limited how the Voting Rights Act can be applied. NPR's Debbie Elliott reports civil rights protesters showed up at Alabama's State House in Montgomery on the first day of a special session.
9: Patricia Jeter says she came from Tuskegee to fight back.
10: Because they're interested in rezoning, and I'm interested in voting. Because I don't believe that the President of the United States or anybody else has a right to take away my God-given right. So I'm here.
9: Alabama House Speaker Nathaniel Ledbetter says there's an opportunity for Republicans to win all seven of Alabama's congressional seats.
11: The people voted to have the supermajority as the way it is today. And so, this is the voice of the people.
9: The Supreme Court effectively removed race as a consideration for drawing congressional districts. Debbie Elliott, NPR News, Montgomery.
7: The 2020 Atlantic hurricane season starts next month. Federal officials say now is the time to prepare. Nick Gilmore of member station Radio IQ has National Hurricane Preparedness Week news.
12: Dan Brown with the National Hurricane Center says people in coastal areas should first figure out if they live in an evacuation zone. And those farther inland should also take note. Hurricane Helene is a prime example of the potential impact in mountainous areas.
13: Only about 10% of the fatalities are actually from wind. but about 90% are from water. That can either be from storm surge or that inland flooding.
12: Brown says there have been more deaths from inland flooding connected to tropical systems in the last decade or so than ever before. Knowing where to go if you need to evacuate is vital, but now is also a good time to stock up on non-perishable food, water, medication, and other supplies. The Atlantic hurricane season runs through November.
7: This is NPR. Four women who accused late sex offender Jeffrey Epstein of abuse have testified before New York state lawmakers. They're calling for changes to state sex trafficking laws. One proposal would allow victims to collect punitive damages from the estates of people convicted of sex trafficking. It also calls for an extension to the length of time people have to file a claim. A landfill site in Chile has been ranked as the world's single highest emitter of methane. This is according to a list prepared by the United Nations Environment Program, or UNEP. John Bartlett has more.
14: The trash dump in Tiltil, 60 kilometers north of Santiago, tops the list of 50 human origin sites with more than 100,000 tons of methane emitted per year, surpassing even industrial oil and gas facilities elsewhere on the planet. The study, based on data from nearly 30 satellites, also identified another Chilean landfill among the 10 largest global emitters, highlighting the impact of waste management on the climate crisis. The report says the emission sources release the amount of methane comparable to 24 million gas-powered cars driven for 1 year. For NPR News, I'm John Bartlett in Santiago, Chile.
7: A cruise ship remains docked off the coast of Cape Verde in the Atlantic Ocean. The World Health Organization says three passengers aboard have died of the rare hantavirus. Seven other people are ill. The WHO says two people may be moved to the Netherlands for treatment. The hantavirus is usually transmitted by rodents, but the origin of these cases is not clear. This is NPR.
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18: It's Morning Edition from NPR News. I'm Leila Fadel in Washington, D.C.
19: And Mae Martinez in Los Angeles, California. Some commercial ships have left the Strait of Hormuz under a major U.S. operation to reopen the waterway.
18: The U.S. and Iran traded fire on Monday, threatening a month-old ceasefire. The fighting erupted when the U.S. launched the operation, but Pentagon Chief Pete Hegseth insisted this morning that the ceasefire is not over.
20: We prefer this to be a peaceful operation, but are locked and loaded to defend our people, our ships, our aircraft, and this mission without hesitation.
18: In a few moments, we'll look at where all this leaves negotiations between the two sides with Aaron David Miller, a longtime U.S. advisor and negotiator in the Middle East. First, here are the latest developments.
19: We're joined by NPR national security correspondent Greg Myrie. Greg, I mean, the focus for the past month has been these halting peace efforts. So are we now all heading back to more fighting?
1: Well, at this point, we can say we did see a major change in direction yesterday. You know, over the past month, the U.S. and Iranian naval blockades have kept the region very tense, lots of back and forth about negotiations, but relatively quiet. Now we see the U.S. was using this time to prepare for this operation. And there was a lot of confusion initially yesterday, reports of shooting in and around the Strait of Hormuz, of the U.S. and commercial ships on the move. It was hard to make sense of it. We finally got some clarity when Admiral Brad Cooper, the head of Central Command in the Middle East, held a hastily arranged conference call with U.S. journalists in Washington.
19: So how did Admiral Cooper explain the operation?
1: So he said multiple U.S. Navy destroyers passed through the strait going into the Gulf itself and assisted these two U.S.-flagged commercial ships coming out of the Gulf and going through the strait in the other direction. Now, these commercial ships and the new U.S. Navy ships all came under attack from Iran. Cooper said the U.S. forces shot down the incoming drones and missiles and that U.S. helicopters sank six Iranian small boats. Iran also fired across the strait and hit the United Arab Emirates. It fired missiles and drones. It set off a major fire at the country's largest oil storage facility. This was the first time the Emirates had come under attack since the ceasefire.
19: Any sense of how big this U.S. effort will be and what the ultimate goal is?
1: Yeah, Cooper said the military has set up what he called a defensive umbrella across the Strait of Hormuz. Now, we've heard a lot of talk about a possible U.S. Navy escort of oil tankers, and this is something the U.S. did way back in the 1980s. But the way Cooper described it, this is not just one Navy ship escorting one oil tanker at a time. This approach is more comprehensive.
6: I think we have a much better defensive arrangement in this process where we have multiple layers that include ships, helicopters, aircraft, airborne early warning, electronic warfare. We have a much broader defensive package than you would have ever if you were just escorting.
1: So this worked yesterday with two commercial ships. It will have to be on a much larger scale and support a steady stream of traffic to be a real success.
19: Okay, I realize we're in the first stage still, but what are the chances of it being a success?
1: So there was a Pentagon news conference this morning, and Defense Secretary Pete Hegseth and the chairman of the Joint Chiefs, General Jan Kane, were both there talking to reporters, and they gave a very upbeat answer. Now, they said the shooting yesterday was below the threshold of resuming combat operations, and they said, though, that the first day of this operation showed that the U.S., not Iran, controls the strait, that the U.S. blockade is holding while Iran's is not. No new clashes have been reported today. However, no additional commercial ships have gone through the strait. And on one final note, Hegseth and Kane both described this as a temporary operation and said they hope that Iran does make a deal.
19: That's NPR's Greg Myrie. Greg, thanks a lot.
1: Sure thing, eh?
18: Now let's bring in Aaron David Miller. He was a longtime State Department negotiator and Middle East analyst. He's now a senior fellow with the Carnegie Endowment for International Peace. Good morning and welcome back to the program.
21: Good morning, Leila. Thanks for having me.
18: So the U.S. says Iran fired missiles at ships in the Strait of Hormuz, and the U.S. Navy deflected those attacks in the past 24 hours. The UAE says Iran attacked it with missiles and drones. This doesn't exactly sound like a ceasefire. Will this threaten to end it?
21: You know, I think we could be on the cusp of a serious escalation, largely because I think both sides still believe that they have the power to escalate. Mm-hmm. Both sides believe that time is still on their side and that the pain threshold of the other is lower. And both have quite different goals. Even if you could create a serious negotiation and create the time and space that that's going to require, the Iranians really are not interested in just ending the war. They want to impose a new set of realities, new security realities. The regime, of course, has a new political reality. And most importantly, they've weaponized geography. And in this part of the world, you know, geography's destiny. They now have the capacity to close the straits. And yes, the U.S. Has the capacity to create a blockade. And I suppose for the president, we're prepared to stick with this. For 5-6 months, maybe he could break the Iranian economy. It still, however, might not change the Iranians' core goals, which I think they're determined to see realized.
18: So are you saying there is no real negotiations path to end this war? No diplomatic path?
21: I think there is a negotiation to end this war. Mm-hmm. I think, frankly, economic warfare and kinetic military strikes by either side won't do it. I don't think coercion is going to fundamentally change the calculations of each side. But to do a negotiation, you need a couple things, which I don't think you have right now. Number one, you need two sides who are willing and able and serious about this. Number two, you need a shared sense of urgency. I mean, people, and it's true of me and you, people take big risks, frankly, when there's a real sense of pain on one hand, but there's a real prospect of gain on the other. And I think, frankly, you don't have that shared sense of pain and gain. And finally, you need an end product, a text, right? Something. Mm-hmm. I think it was the great Hollywood mogul Samuel Goldwyn who said that an oral agreement isn't worth the paper it's written on. You're going to need a text. And you can't do this stuff, Layla, on the back of a cocktail napkin. You can't do it on a cell phone. You can't do it through intermediaries. These negotiations on the core issues that the Iranians and the Americans have raised are going to take a lot of time, and you need the time and space to do that.
18: How do you think this U.S. military operation to guide ships through the Strait of Hormuz impacts future negotiations?
21: I mean, it's an interesting question. I think as long as the straits, which are clearly dire now, as long as the straits remain a contested area and you have this sort of impasse, you have the risk of escalation. You saw it yesterday. I think both sides don't want to escalate. Hmm. But I think that the Iranians probably calculate that Project Freedom is a half measure, that the Americans are not yet prepared to deploy a true escort operation and the thousands of forces that might not need to be deployed along the Gulf State littoral, the kind of air and naval campaign necessary to do this. And I think they believe that launching a few drones striking the Emirati port of Jeddah yesterday can so shake the confidence of shippers and insurance companies that they at best can make this a half measure and not fully open the straits.
18: And really quickly, I mean, how do you see this war ending? The president seems to want a way out. He keeps declaring it over, nearly over, then threatening major attacks. I mean, how do you see it ending?
21: I mean, I think it's possible to imagine a narrow deal. But I think, frankly, and I think we have to be realistic here, no transformations. This is another round of historic conflict between Iran and U.S., which shows no signs of ending.
18: That's veteran diplomat Aaron David Miller. Thank you for your time.
21: Thanks for having me, Layla. Take care.
19: A gathering of more than 40 countries discussing the future of Europe this week was dominated by the decisions of a non-participant, the United States. Terry Schultz reports on the 8th Summit of the European Political Community, or EPC.
3: Leaders of 44 nations, the European Union and NATO, gathered in the Armenian capital.
4: Good morning.
3: To shake hands and wring them a bit as they discussed how to ease global tensions, reduce oil prices, and bolster themselves against unpredictable policies coming from Washington. As a sign of Europe's desire to consolidate its alliances, for the first time, a non-European head of government was invited to an EPC summit. Canadian Prime Minister Mark Carney assured those assembled he shares their values and their views.
22: We have to actively take on the world as it is, not as we wish it to be. We know nostalgia is not a strategy, but we don't think that we're destined to submit to a more transactional, insular, and brutal world.
3: French President Emmanuel Macron dropped the vagueness, but blamed Europeans as well for decades of over-reliance on the United States for security, a role the Trump administration has rejected.
23: We are experiencing the cost of our over-dependencies. When we speak about the American umbrella in terms of defense and security, let's be honest, this is the elephant in the room.
3: Hanging heavy over the meeting, President Trump's decision last week to pull thousands of troops out of Germany and to cancel the stationing of long-range missiles there. While the drawdown of U.S. forces has long been anticipated, its timing appeared linked to criticism of the Iran war from German Chancellor Friedrich Merz, on top of Trump's existing irritation that European allies wouldn't participate in attacks. NATO chief Mark Rutte seemed to confirm that suspicion, but suggested Europeans willing willingness to participate in the next phase. Ensuring freedom of navigation in the Strait of Hormuz would help.
0: We have seen some disappointment on the U.S. side with the reaction of Europeans to what is happening in Iran and the U.S. trying to make sure the world is safer. I would say the Europeans have heard the message.
3: The challenge remains that their message back to Trump is that this involvement will only be after all hostilities cease. And the U.S. president continues to say that's not good enough. For NPR News, I'm Terry Schultz in Brussels.
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5: And you're listening to Morning Edition on Sonoma County's NPR station, KRCB. Good morning. Looks like traffic looking good for now along Highway 101. The forecast calls for eventual sunny skies, upper 60s to low 70s inland, 50s to low 60s at the coast. Right now, it is 53 near downtown Santa Rosa. Thanks for joining me. The Farm Food and National Security Act of 2026, also known as the Farm Bill, has cleared the House of Representatives as it now waits in the Senate. KAZU's Alina Nail-Sachs explains what's in the bill.
2: Although aspects of the bill received bipartisan support, it was mostly a party-line vote. Here's Central Coast Democratic Congressman Jimmy Panetta.
4: Even though Democrats offered a number of amendments to the Farm Bill that would provide billions for specialty crop assistance that would go directly to our local producers, those amendments were all rejected by the Republican Party.
2: Panetta was among the 197 Democrats and three Republicans who voted against the bill. In addition to its lack of support for fruit and vegetable producers, he cited the continuation of food assistance cuts passed last year.
4: Unfortunately, this farm bill did very little to offset those dramatic cuts to the Supplemental Nutrition Assistance Program.
2: The bill does include a program that would expand local market access for small and mid-sized farms, effectively reviving a program the Trump administration ended. But there's no mandatory funding for it. The Senate has yet to come up with its own version of the farm bill. I'm Elena Nail-Sachs in Santa Cruz.
5: Couple of Sonoma County traffic incidents that are not on the 101. The first is Todd Road at Primrose Avenue. That's a solo vehicle into the ditch there. Looks like the tow truck's now making its way to the scene. Actually, they have arrived. They're asking CHP to shut down that roadway, a stretch of roadway, Todd Road between Primrose and Stony Point. That'll be for the next 2 hours. So heads up for that. KRCB News time now, 6:21.
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18: 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I'm Leila Faldin.
19: And I'm A. Martinez. Did you know the brain uses the largest portion of energy compared to any other organ? But how often are we training to better treat this invaluable body part of ours? A new book by NPR's TED Radio Hour host, Manoush Zomorodi, argues that there are better ways to be modern workers, a.k.a. people who make a living in front of a screen or two or three or four or five. That's me every single day. The book is called Body Electric, and Manoush joins us now to talk about it. So first off, tell us about the history of Body Electric and this program, Morning Edition.
24: Well, it all started right here, actually. So a few years back, I would close my laptop at the end of the day and felt like I only had enough energy to crawl over to the couch to check my phone or watch some Netflix. I wanted to understand what was happening in my

0: blood pressure. It stabilized their focus and their mood. So after I heard that, I called Keith up and I was like, why aren't we all doing this? And he said, I just don't think people can do it. So we decided to team up and ask your listeners to give it a try. And 23,000 people signed up. So we debuted the data here on Morning Edition, and I have spent the last couple years really digging through all the information and stories that we got. So it's been quite a ride. It's good to be back.
1: People do want to find ways to make their lives better, even if it's something small and simple, but they don't know what to do, or maybe they don't even have the time to think about what to do.
0: Definitely. And I think our listeners are curious. They want to know, why does it work? Even if you work out in the morning, it doesn't matter if you spend the rest of the day seated on a screen. Our leg muscles need stimulation. When you sit, you have to think of your body like a kinked garden hose. You're bent at your waistline and at your knees. And just like with water that backs up, your blood backs up. But muscle stimulation is what pulls the lipids and the glucose out of our bloodstream, that processes it, and then also pushes oxygen up to our brain, where makes it possible for us to think straight. So it's all this beautiful system that just needs constant tending to.
1: You know, I covered sports for a very, very long time before I got into public radio. But when I saw this, professional information athletes, that was a new one for me, Manoush. That was a new one for me. So how exactly do professional information athletes train?
0: Yeah, so this was sort of a concept that I concluded after going through all the information. In 1950, a quarter of jobs were sedentary. By 2019, 90% of jobs are sedentary. So an athlete treats themselves to rest and feeds their body right. I think we should be doing the same thing, even if our football is Google Docs. We can only really focus for about half an hour to an hour at a time. And that's not because you're lazy or you don't have willpower. That is a biological fact. We are not machines.
1: I grew up in the I'll sleep when I'm dead era. You know that phrase? Mm-hmm. I'll sleep when I'm... Yeah, so it's an excuse to just kind of always be charging hard, whether you're partying or working. You mentioned, you know, just taking a break. What do the experts say about forcing yourself to do this? Because it's difficult.
0: Actually, there's really interesting research that your brain gets into patterns, right? So let's say you have an hour where you are switching between tasks and you're answering email and looking at text on your phone and all those things. Even if the next hour is calmer, you will get stuck in that pattern to the point where you'll start switching tasks just on your own. This is the work of a UC Irvine informatics researcher, Gloria Mark. She has found that 44% of the interruptions we experience usually in the workplace come from ourselves. So no wonder we feel like our own worst enemy, right? And so I think constantly telling yourself, like, there is science, there is a reason I should do this. And that's what the 20,000 people found, that 82% of the people stuck with taking the breaks. 80% liked taking breaks. People's productivity rose slightly. They felt like they came back to their work refreshed and ready to focus.
1: So on this exact subject, there's a chapter in the book, Manoush, that I've been obsessed with. Chapter 7, hitting the refresh button, sleeping, resting, resetting. I think there's a lot of misconceptions about sleep, about what it means to get rest, proper rest. Is it possible to make up for lost sleep?
0: Unfortunately, no. You can never fully make up the work that gets done in your brain. But here's the good news, okay? Blue light, maybe not as detrimental as we thought. And for the longest time, people were like, oh, if you look at blue light, it's like taking an espresso shot right before you go to bed. But what we've now found is it's actually way more complicated than that. The blue light itself is actually pretty weak. And the new thinking is that it's displacement, right? We're using our phones to displace the sleep that we used to be doing.
1: So I'm wondering how much rest did you feel once you said, okay, this book is done?
0: Well, I'm trying to walk the talk. You know, one of our participants said it perfectly. They said, I'll be annoyed with myself and I'll be like, come on, just go take a walk. No, I have too much work. But you feel better every single time you do it. Yeah, but maybe not this time. It's this inner conversation, debate that you're having with yourself. And she said that once she took two

0: two steps, she would suddenly, even just that, would make her think, okay, actually, I feel better. It's rough out there, eh? Right? It's the headlines are scary, and I think we're all just looking for something, a little something to bring back our optimism and our energy. And it's nice that this is free as well. So there's that.
1: That's Manoush Zomorodi, host of NPR's TED Radio Hour and the author of Body Electric, The Hidden Health Costs of the Digital Age and New Science to Reclaim Your Well-Being. Manoush, thank you.
0: Thank you, A.
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2: And you're tuned to KRCB 104.9. I'm Mark Prell. Good morning. Let's do a check on traffic now. And once again, looking to the roads, we do have that earlier crash. This was Todd Road at Primrose Avenue. Solo vehicle into a ditch there. Looks like they're going to be shutting down the stretch of Todd between Stony Point and Primrose while they retrieve that vehicle. Another crash. This was also earlier this hour. This was in Bennett Valley Road at Old Bennett Trail. Again, another solo vehicle into a ditch there. You might see encounter some delays on Bennett Valley Road as that tow truck works to retrieve that vehicle. Well, as we turn now to weather, we are looking at some patchy fog under cloudy skies. We're going to turn mostly sunny today, though, with a high near 69. Look for increasing clouds tonight, mostly lows around 50. Tomorrow, expect gradual clearing with a high near 75. Gradual sunshine at the coast today with highs around 60. We'll see west winds 6 to 13 miles per hour, occasionally gusting to 18.
3: Live from NPR News in Washington, I'm Dave Mattingly. Defense Secretary Pete Hegseth says the ceasefire with Iran remains in place as the U.S. Navy continues moving ships into the Strait of Hormuz. That's to help guide commercial vessels through the narrow waterway. Iran fired missiles and drones at American naval ships in the Strait yesterday as the U.S. began Project Freedom to help restore commercial navigation through the Strait. No U.S. ships were hit. Some Iranian small boats were destroyed by American forces. Russia and Ukraine say separate short-term ceasefires will take effect later this week. The suspension of attacks is to mark the anniversary of the end of World War II, as NPR's Charles Maines reports.
4: Russia's defense ministry announced the ceasefire on orders of President Vladimir Putin. A ministry statement called on Ukraine to abide by the truce or face massive strikes on its capital, Kyiv. The suggested Russian pause in fighting will extend May 8th to May 9th, as Russia and Ukraine hold separate events marking their shared Soviet victory over Nazi Germany. In response, Ukrainian President Volodymyr Zelensky said Kyiv would enter a ceasefire 2 days earlier and take further actions accordingly. All of this follows the Kremlin announcement it will scale back its annual military parade on Red Square, citing fear of Ukrainian drone attacks Russian air defenses have struggled to prevent. Charles Maines, NPR News, Moscow.
3: This is NPR News. This is election day in several states. In Michigan, voters are taking part in a special election for a state Senate seat. The results could determine control of the chamber in Lansing. In Ohio, there are primaries for governor as well as seats in Congress. Abby Marshall with IdeaStream Public Media reports.
5: Retired steel mill union worker and lifelong Democrat Brian Page says he's supporting gubernatorial candidate Amy Acton, who's running unopposed on the Democratic primary ticket and is expected to face Republican Vivek Ramaswamy this fall.
6: Just like to see the country get back together. That's seems like that's they're divided. You know, it's us against them, whoever side you're on. But it's seems just too volatile.
5: Page says he's hopeful candidates like former Senator Sherrod Brown, a Democrat who lost his seat to Bernie Moreno in 2024 after nearly two decades of bipartisan support, could help bridge that divide. For NPR News, I'm Abby Marshall in Cleveland.
3: The World Health Organization says it's still investigating the source of a hantavirus outbreak on a cruise ship in the North Atlantic.
7: We are working with authorities to understand the source of exposure through epidemiological investigations and doing contact tracing to identify any further cases.
3: That's Maria Van Kerkhove with the WHO. Three people on that ship have died. Several others have become ill. I'm Dave Mattingly in Washington.
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1: 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Amy Martinez in Los Angeles, California.
10: And I'm Leila Fadel in Washington, D.C. Voters in Ohio and Indiana choose candidates in statewide primaries today. In Ohio's election, they'll decide the Democratic and Republican nominees for governor, U.S. Senate, and some important House races. IdeaStream's Abby Marshall reports on how the rising cost of living is affecting voters' decisions.
11: On the corner of a bustling intersection in Cleveland, gas station clerk Kimberly Thompson cheerily greets customers.
12: Hey, girly.
11: With gas prices nearing $5 a gallon, it's a greeting that is sometimes not met with the same level of enthusiasm.
12: When gas gets this high, we have many customers and people that'll stand in the parking lot asking for money or coming in with gas cans because they've ran out before they could get here.
11: The recent increase in gas prices due to the U.S. war with Iran weighs on voters like Thompson. The Democrat says she works full-time and makes above minimum wage. That's $11 an hour in Ohio. And she says she still struggles to make ends meet.
12: Like, $20 would fill my car for like a week, week and a half, and now that's a half a tank.
11: Around the corner at a neighborhood park, architect Michael O'Neill tosses a Frisbee to his dog.
13: Ready? Come on.
11: He's deleted news apps from his phone. He says he doesn't want to closely follow politics in an increasingly red state. But he says showing up to the polls is the least he can do. For him, that means voting blue in every election, including primaries.
14: What I've noticed is I feel like I'm doing better financially than ever before, and yet we're still barely getting by.
11: A father of two, his biggest costs are childcare and healthcare.
14: And everyone I know is kind of in the same boat. No one really knows what to do about childcare. And then schools are a huge problem for us.
11: Ohio has a universal voucher program, so O'Neill could choose to send his kids to a private or charter school, and he's considering it. Like many urban districts, Cleveland Metropolitan School District is facing a major budget deficit. Last month, they laid off more than 100 teachers. Those budget problems could be exacerbated by a statewide citizen push to abolish property taxes this fall. Ohioans are paying among the highest in the country, and that's a hot topic here. Republican Frank Antonucci of Montville Township, about an hour outside the city, says that's what his neighbors are always talking about.
15: Right now, people are upset about their property taxes. People are upset about what a pound of ground beef costs. So I don't know that it's necessarily government's responsibility to all of a sudden make everything affordable for us, but man, they got to get out of the way and stop doing harm.
11: Like a majority of Ohioans, Antonucci voted for Trump, which he says has not panned out the way he hoped it would. He's critical, too, of the Republican-led state house.
15: I don't have faith in any of them. I think they're too far removed from the locals who are experiencing these issues.
11: Even so, Antonucci says he plans to vote for Republican candidates this year, as he sees the alternative, Democrats, as a party he just can't support. Meanwhile, Tim Ostrander, who owns a gun shop in Richfield decked out with Trump paraphernalia, says he's pleased with the president's progress, particularly when it comes to immigration enforcement.
16: People are finally able to and not afraid to speak up and say something about it.
11: He plans to continue voting along party lines. He says he likes Republican gubernatorial frontrunner Vivek Ramaswamy as a person, but he's not sure about his policy proposals yet.
5: As someone who doesn't consider himself ultra-conservative, Ostrander says he still prefers Republican candidates to the liberal alternative.
16: I think it's moronic that people that make money should have to give it back.
5: One thing everyone seems to agree on, rising property taxes are a problem. Ostrander also cites it as a top concern. For NPR News, I'm Abby Marshall in Cleveland.
1: The Trump administration has deported hundreds of thousands of people since it launched the ongoing crackdown on immigrants last year. For one man in Missouri, deportation meant leaving the country he had lived in for more than 40 years and trying to start a new life in the country where he was born. Reporter Addison Zanger of member station KBIA traveled to the Netherlands to meet him and see how he is adjusting to his new home.
13: Owen Ramsing is 45. He worked as a security guard and a property manager in the United States, and until last year, he lived with his wife and teenage daughter in the college town of Columbia, Missouri. Now, when he travels on a train in the middle of the Netherlands, the stops are announced in Dutch, and he's in a whole different world. Ramsing says he has a lot to adapt to.
17: I don't understand no Dutch, which is going to be another learning thing for me.
13: His upheaval began last September. Ramsing is a legal U.S. resident who has a green card and was traveling back home from the Netherlands when he was detained at O'Hare Airport by Border Patrol agents, who found out he had been convicted of a felony drug charge, possession of cocaine, nearly 30 years earlier in Omaha, Nebraska. So even though Ramsing, who was tried as an adult, had served his time, he was sent to an El Paso ICE detention facility. Tricia McLaughlin, then an assistant secretary with the Department of Homeland Security, said in a statement the government can revoke a green card if the nation's laws are broken and abused, saying that a green card was a, quote, privilege, not a right. Ramsing was deported to the Netherlands in February, leaving his wife and daughter 4,000 miles away.
17: Getting off the plane, I mean, I was just shocked.
13: Ramsing last lived in the Netherlands when he was 5 years old. His mother and father were separated, and she took him to the United States. He says his time away from his wife and daughter has been difficult, and his detention still causes him nightmares. Even so, unlike some who have been deported, Ramsing is not completely alone. He lives with his father, who he reconnected with in person in 2009. Ramsing says he has been a grounding presence throughout the whole process.
17: Once we had the contact with each other, we realized, you know, that we are the same, basically. We are father and son, for sure. He's a big support system, and he's keeping my head above water.
13: Ruben Ramsing says he's grateful to be able to make up for that lost time with his son, but it doesn't make up for what his son has had to endure.
18: The whole situation is so horrible, the way he has to move to here. Detained, lose 40 years, everything he built up.
13: Now, Ramsing's morning routine starts with a cup of tea with his father. And the family on different sides of the world is working to come back together. Ramsing says once he finds a steady job and housing, his wife and daughter will join him. They've been able to visit him since he's been in the Netherlands, but he's missing out on big events, including his daughter's upcoming high school graduation.
17: I will be on FaceTime, so I'm able to watch her walk the stage, but just it sucks not being there.
13: Even so, Ramsing says he tries to remain positive.
17: I feel safe. I feel like I'll succeed.
13: Succeed in the new place that Ramsing has been forced to call home. For NPR News, I'm Addison Zanger in Utrecht, Netherlands.

0: You are tuned to Sonoma County's NPR station. This is KRCB. Good morning. Drought conditions in Florida are so bad that some lakes are drying up and alligators are running out of room. More on that story 2 minutes away on Morning Edition. First, we look at traffic, and as we dry things out this morning, better driving conditions. You are at the limit along southbound 101 through Marin right now. No trouble spots to speak of. Checking weather, foggy in places, clouds above. We are looking at gradual sunshine today, 60s to low 70s inland. You'll find 50s to low 60s at the coast today with light gusty winds from the west. Right now, it is 53 degrees near downtown Santa Rosa, 52 outside our studios in Roanoke Park. Thanks for joining me. The race for California Insurance Commissioner is usually a sleepy one, but as the state faces a worsening coverage crisis following wildfires, candidates say there's a lot at stake. Cap Radio's Laura Fitzgerald has more on who's running.
1: Six leading candidates are running to replace the current commissioner, Ricardo Lara, who's termed out. Democratic State Senator Ben Allen represents Pacific Palisades. Republican Merritt Farren lost his home in the Palisades fire last year. Former Democratic State Senator Stephen Bradford has experience working for Southern California Utilities. Republican Stacey Korsgaden worked in the insurance industry. Democrat Patrick Wolf has never held public office, but is a financial analyst and two-time U.S. chess champion. And Democrat Jane Kim is running as the most progressive candidate and leads the California Working Families Party. All candidates agree premiums have gotten too expensive and the state needs more accountability for insurance companies. Some argue the state needs to bring more companies in to increase competition, while others say the state needs to take on a bigger role and explore public options for providing insurance. The top two vote-getters in the June primary will head to the general election. In Sacramento, I'm Laura Fitzgerald.
0: Well, a free community celebration will be held this month in Petaluma. It's to highlight the environmentally friendly measures taken by over a dozen local businesses in the city to help achieve one of California's highest green certifications. California Green Business Certifications were awarded to 16 businesses in Petaluma for meeting standards around energy and water use, waste and pollution, and purchasing methods. That's according to a statement from the Sonoma County Executive's Office. They will be celebrated with an event at Crooked Goat Brewing in Petaluma on May 12th. 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
3: 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I'm Amy Martinez.
4: And I'm Leila Faldin. A lot of the South is facing drought. In parts of North Florida, the drought is considered exceptional, the worst category on the federal scale. Water is disappearing from some rivers and lakes, and that's created a unique challenge for some of the state's most famous inhabitants. Regan McCarthy of member station WFSU reports.
5: See, there's 1, 2, 3, 4, 5, 6, 7.
4: Michael Hill is counting alligators.
5: I think this one here has part of his tail missing.
4: Really?
5: I think, unless it's just the way he's curled it.
4: The gators are lined up side by side, almost like lounge chairs at a pool. As we move closer, several slide into what looks like a small pond.
5: This is the last of the water.
4: We're standing on the now mostly dried and cracked floor of Sneed's Smokehouse Lake, not far from Monticello, a small North Florida town. The lake is part of the headwaters for the Osceola River, which, at least in this area, is also dry.
5: So that's why there's so many alligators, is all this water has gone this direction. We could probably walk all the way along the riverbank here without getting our feet wet.
4: I count at least 41 alligators. Hill says there are even more on the other side of a line of trees. Hill knows this area well. He's a retired biologist who worked to restore this lake through his job with the state. He says besides the lack of rain, one reason for low water levels is that some has seeped into the Floridan aquifer below. That aquifer is one of the most productive in the world. It sits under Florida, as well as parts of Georgia, South Carolina, Alabama, and even some of Mississippi. It's where most of Florida gets its drinking water.
6: I'm on a well. I'm scared on the well. I know where the aquifer is. Look at my pond, how low it is.
4: Lori Kelly sells meat and produce at the Tallahassee Farmers Market. She has a farm in Havana, Florida.
6: You look at all the ponds in our area, we're very, very low. It all goes into play. I do not want to have to redo a new well.
4: Experts say they understand why Kelly's concerned about her well. It all depends on how deep it is. Disappearing water can be linked to lower levels in the aquifer. But that's typically just the surface level. Ming Yi is a professor studying hydrology at Florida State University. He says there's a deeper part of the aquifer where most municipal wells get their water. It works kind of like a sponge.
7: And if you squeeze it, you're going to have some water coming out. But eventually, if there's no supply of water or recharge to the aquifer, the water will be gone.
4: But Yi says that's not a concern yet. Back at the lake, Hill is still counting alligators.
5: You can count another 20, so 61.
8: Yeah.
4: Hill says drought is normal, and eventually these empty lakes and rivers will fill back up.
5: Quarter inch, half inch rains, that's nothing. We need some 4-inch rains and 6-inch rains.
4: And that could be coming. The Atlantic hurricane season starts in June, and while initial forecasts are calling for slightly below normal activity, meteorologists say a tropical storm could do a lot to push the area's rainfall into more normal levels. For NPR News, I'm Regan McCarthy in Tallahassee.

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1: Hebrew Union College is the oldest Jewish seminary in the U.S. Now its campus in Cincinnati is shutting down and graduating its last four students.
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4: I'll send you a postcard from the end of the world.
5: Postcards from Northern California. What people are talking about around your neighborhood.
6: Greetings from Burnville.
7: I'll never forget the day I read a book. 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
8: My name's Michael Rex, and we're at Russian River Books and Letters.
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8: 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Lots of translation, lots of small press. Sit on the couch, use a typewriter, pick up the guitar. I mean, just hang out and read and talk about books. Next year, which will be the end of February or beginning of March, we're doing our first Russian River Book Festival. I mean, I get to talk to people all the time from all over the world and talk about books. I just feel like the luckiest man alive sometimes.
7: Today I read a book. I can't remember when, but one of these days I'm gonna do it again.
6: And that's a postcard. I'm Ryan Miller.
5: Check out more postcards at krcb.org.
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0: It's Morning Edition from NPR News. I'm Leila Fadel.
10: Anime Martinez. Planned Parenthood says it's having to get creative to keep operating. Organizations that provide abortions, including Planned Parenthood, have gotten their federal funding cut. Planned Parenthood clinics in California got hundreds of millions of dollars from the state over the past year, but leaders say it may not be enough. So one affiliate there is offering new kinds of services. Cap Radio's Laura Fitzgerald has more.
11: Christine Ruiz is getting ready for cosmetic injections, commonly referred to as Botox.
12: What areas of the face do you normally get?
13: So I usually do the 11s and then across the forehead. I really like the little lip flip.
12: The flip?
13: Yeah.
11: We're at a Planned Parenthood clinic in Sacramento, part of the largest Planned Parenthood affiliate in the country.
13: Especially with summer coming, I kind of want my hair back, and then they're, hi, lots of lines on my forehead.
11: It's starting to offer a new set of services, ranging from Botox to IV hydration for skin rejuvenation or after a night of drinking. The shift comes as Planned Parenthood faces financial uncertainty after the Trump administration stripped funding for the abortion rights organization. The cuts could expire this summer unless Congress renews them. Dr. Laura Dalton is chief medical operating officer for the affiliate.
14: I'm really excited by the idea of patients coming to us because it's a way they can support us financially. I think that's exciting, and we get to hear their stories, which is really fascinating.
11: Dalton says patients pay for the new offerings with cash, which will help the affiliate navigate its funding gap. It's already had to close 5 clinics in the region. 3 out of 4 patients who come here are on Medicaid. That's the healthcare program primarily for low-income individuals, paid for with state and federal funds. But because of the federal funding changes, Planned Parenthoods across the country can't get Medicaid reimbursements anymore. So for one, Dalton says there's a budget issue.
14: And then the second part is really about relevance and listening to our patients. And thinking about what are our patients saying they need, what do they want, and it's different than 10, 20, 30 years ago.
13: No ice, it just actually hurts more.
14: Okay.
13: Thank you.
11: Dalton says they're seeing more patients interested in aesthetic services, for cosmetic reasons, sure, but also for things like migraines and gender-affirming care. In that way, Dalton says these aesthetic treatments are also about autonomy.
15: So now for the lip, just try not to flinch, okay?
13: Okay.
15: So good, amazing, I know.
13: This is spicy.
15: 2 more.
13: Mm-hmm.
11: Ruiz flinches a little bit as the needle pokes her upper lip. She says she relied on Planned Parenthood for access to birth control and reproductive health care when she was younger. She's in her early 50s now.
13: I felt respected. I felt supported. I felt like the care that I got was without judgment. So when the opportunity came up, I was like, sure, why not support that? This is something I could do as a, you know, as a later adult, and it's something I'm doing anyways. And the price wasn't terrible.
11: Planned Parenthood charges $9 per unit of Botox, which, depending on where you are, is around 25% cheaper than your typical medical spa. Ruiz also says the organization represents a cause she cares about personally.
13: As a woman, as a feminist, and I want to support an organization that helps other women so that they can have more agency over themselves.
11: Jessica DeFino is a beauty critic. She writes the popular Substack newsletter called Flesh World.
16: I think Planned Parenthood is associated, you know, rightly in the cultural imagination with women's rights, with feminism.
11: But she criticizes Planned Parenthood's argument that aesthetic services are about bodily autonomy.
16: And I don't think the aesthetic use of Botox is really in line with the push for freedom from gender-based discrimination. It's actually a manifestation of gender-based discrimination.
11: Planned Parenthood says this is about making sure reproductive care remains available. While the affiliate offers Botox and IV hydration at select locations for now, Dalton says the clinic hopes to expand into cosmetic fillers and GLP-1 weight loss treatments. She says the new services could serve as a blueprint for other clinics trying to keep their doors open. For NPR News, I'm Laura Fitzgerald in Sacramento.
0: A new pipeline for Canadian crude oil has cleared an early regulatory hurdle. The Trump administration granted a border crossing permit for the Bridger pipeline last week. It's being compared to the Keystone XL pipeline, which the Biden administration blocked in 2021. Yellowstone Public Radio's Kayla DeRoche reports from Montana, where the new pipeline would enter the U.S.
17: Both the Bridger pipeline and the Keystone XL line proposed before it were designed to transport tar sands oil from Alberta into the United States. President Trump's permit for the Bridger pipeline to enter the U.S. came shortly before the close of the public comment period for its environmental analysis. Bill Salvin, a spokesperson with the Bridger Pipeline's Wyoming-based developer, says once constructed, it will stretch 647 miles, ending at a terminal in southeastern Wyoming.
18: Then a partner, who we have not decided on who that partner is going to be yet, will build a subsequent line and get that to either Cushing, Oklahoma, or down to the Gulf Coast so U.S. refineries can take advantage of that oil.
17: The pipeline would enter the U.S. in Phillips County, Montana, population roughly 4,000.
19: We're glad to hear that it's going to come through. Yeah, we're excited about it.
17: Richard Dunbar, a Phillips County commissioner, says the pipeline would become the biggest local revenue source in property taxes. But the pipeline still needs additional state and federal permits. The developer hopes to start construction in fall of next year. One of the pipeline's potential routes could pass through the Fort Peck Indian Reservation in Montana. Lance Forstar is a member of the Fort Peck Assiniboine Tribe and a city councilman in the reservation town of Wolf Point.
20: This was all kind of new to me. I was hoping that it wasn't real and that this was just a rumor.
17: Forstar says he's disappointed by the presidential border crossing permit approval, but not surprised. Native American activists who protested the Keystone XL pipeline have been rallying to get people to comment on the Bridger pipeline's environmental analysis. Joseph White Eyes, with Honor the Earth, is a member of the Cheyenne River Sioux of central South Dakota.
21: Just to have another fossil fuel, you know, company come in and try to build another pipeline on our lands is just another, you know, slap in the face, just the continuation of genocide and colonization on our people.
17: Bridger Pipeline also operates the Poplar Pipeline in Montana, which in 2015 spilled 50,000 gallons of oil into the Yellowstone River. For NPR News, I'm Kayla DeRoche in Billings, Montana.

0: 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I'm Leila Fadel.
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2: Andrew with KRCB-FM, Roanoke Park, KRCG-FM, Windsor, just in front of 7 o'clock here in Sonoma County. Patchy fog under cloudy skies, mostly low 50s out the door. Today turns gradually sunny with highs near 69. It is Tuesday, the 5th of May, with your North Bay News. I'm Mark Prell. Good morning. The Sonoma County Elections Division started sending out ballots for the California June 2nd primary election, and voting will soon be underway. Guy Maserati has more on what's on the ballot.
3: Voters across California are weighing in on the most closely divided race for governor in a generation. In San Francisco, voters are narrowing the field of candidates running for Congress in the seat Nancy Pelosi has represented since 1987. Around the state, congressional elections are taking place under the new Democrat-friendly district lines approved by voters last year. And in Los Angeles, incumbent Mayor Karen Bass is on the ballot for re-election. The deadline to register online to vote is May 18th. I'm Guy Maserati.
2: Meanwhile, registered voters in California should soon see their ballots in their mailboxes soon. Monday was the last day for counties across California to start sending out the ballots to all active registered voters. That's according to California Secretary of State Shirley Ann Weber. Secure ballot drop-off locations will open today, and ballots can also be taken to a county elections office or returned by mail using the ballot's postage-paid return envelope. Vote-by-mail ballots must be postmarked no later than June 2nd, and anyone mailing a ballot on Election Day should get a hand-stamped postmark from a postal employee inside a U.S. post office. Traffic still looking good along Highway 101 through Sonoma County right now. The usual slowing now I see between Novato and Lucas Valley. President Trump and his allies have spent millions to unseat Republican state senators in Indiana who did not back Trump's redistricting push. One of the targeted lawmakers says it's unprecedented.
4: Live from NPR News in Washington, I'm Korva Coleman. Defense Secretary Pete Hegseth says the ceasefire between the U.S. and Iran is not over. He and the chairman of the Joint Chiefs of Staff, General Dan Kane, held a press conference this morning. They discussed the new U.S. military operation to help commercial ships get through the Strait of Hormuz. Meanwhile, the United Arab Emirates says it came under Iranian drone and missile attacks yesterday. NPR's Daniel Estrin reports from Tel Aviv.
5: After weeks of a ceasefire with Iran, there's been an escalation and concerns about a return to war. The U.S. Navy broke through Iran's blockade of the Strait of Hormuz and escorted two American-flagged merchant shipping vessels through. Then the United Arab Emirates says it was attacked by Iran for the first time since a ceasefire was announced a month ago. An Israeli military official told reporters that Israel is closely monitoring the situation and is on high alert. But Israel has not imposed any new emergency restrictions on public gatherings like there were during the height of the Iran war. Daniel Estrin, NPR News, Tel Aviv.
4: Former State Department negotiator and Middle East analyst Aaron David Miller warns that the military situation in the Middle East appears perilous.
6: We could be on the cusp of a serious escalation, largely because I think both sides still believe that they have the power to escalate. Both sides believe that time is still on their side and that the pain threshold of the other is lower. And both have quite different goals.
4: He spoke to NPR's Morning Edition. Stocks opened higher this morning, a day after crude oil prices climbed to their highest level this year. NPR's Scott Horsley reports. The Dow Jones Industrial Average jumped about 260 points in early trading.
7: Crude oil prices have come down slightly from their peak on Monday, but the U.S. benchmark is still well above $100 a barrel, and investors are growing nervous that relief could be a long time in coming. Futures contracts for Brent oil to be delivered 6 months from now are still priced above $90 a barrel. Retail gasoline prices in the U.S. continue to climb. AAA says the average price of regular gas rose more than 2 cents overnight to about $4.48 a gallon. China has temporarily halted fireworks production in an area of Hunan province after a deadly explosion at a fireworks factory. China supplies the vast majority of fireworks used in the United States, including for this year's 250th anniversary celebrations. Scott Horsley, NPR News, Washington.
4: Several southern Republican-led states are moving to redraw their congressional districts. This follows the Supreme Court's decision last week on the Voting Rights Act. The High Court gave Louisiana the right to redraw its districts as well. Early voting was underway before the U.S. House races were suspended. Tennessee and Alabama lawmakers have opened special sessions to redraw their districts as well. This is NPR. The nominees for this season's Tony Awards for the Best on Broadway have been announced. One of the nominees for Best Play is Liberation. Yesterday, it was awarded a Pulitzer Prize. Playwright Bess Wool has created a drama inspired by her mother, a women's liberation activist in the 1970s. Other Best Play nominees are The Ballisters, Giant, and Little Bear Ridge Road. One of the busiest immigration courts in California has stopped hearing cases as it prepares to close at the end of the year. From member station KQED, Katie D. Benedetti reports, the Trump administration has fired nearly 100 immigration judges this year.
1: San Francisco's immigration court will shift its backlog of more than 100,000 cases to a smaller court in the East Bay next year. That court in Concord was set up to handle overflow and has just 5 judges. Here's former Judge Shira Levine, who was fired last year.
8: Simply dumping thousands and thousands of cases onto that same court would not seem to further the goal of fairly alleviating the backlog.
1: Some hearings are being pushed years into the future, while others are reset on short notice. Levine says both are making it harder for asylum seekers to get due process. For NPR News, I'm Katie DiBenedetti in San Francisco.
4: The National Weather Service says late season snow is falling on central Colorado and southern Wyoming today. Denver and other areas will get several inches of snow. I'm Corva Coleman, NPR News in Washington.
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12: Cloudy with a chance of floating bubblegum clouds. 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

0: 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I'm Leila Fadel in Washington, D.C.
1: And I'm A. Martinez in Los Angeles, California. Today is primary day in Ohio and Indiana, and we're closely watching half a dozen state Senate primaries in Indiana.
0: Yeah, you heard that right, state Senate. But there are national implications for these local races. President Trump said the incumbents should be primaried. The results will test Trump's power of political retribution.
1: NPR senior political correspondent Tamara Keith was in Indiana last week. Joins us now, Tamara. Indiana's a big red state, so why is the president in the United States involved in the state Senate primaries?
2: Yeah, the GOP-controlled state Senate in Indiana rejected President Trump's efforts to get them to redraw the state's congressional district lines. And Trump responded by saying the Republicans who voted no should be ashamed of themselves and should be primaried. And then his political team got to work with outside groups recruiting challengers, spending millions of dollars to boost their campaigns. He even met with the challengers at the White House.
1: All right, so put that into perspective for us.
2: Yeah, these are state Senate primaries, usually relatively sleepy affairs focused on local issues. But according to data from Ad Impact, there's been nearly $7 million spent just on TV ads. You can add millions more for mailers and other campaign efforts. I went out door knocking with State Senator Jim Buck, and he told me this is unprecedented.
3: I mean, you go back as far as you can go. We've never had Washington meddle into our elections like they have this time.
2: He told me that in past cycles, if he spent $150,000 on his race, that would be a lot of money. This time he's had more than $1 million dumped on him, with ads calling him a Republican in name only, or RINO. He's not a never Trumper. He campaigned for Trump in 2016, 2020, and 2024.
1: So what are these races about? Are they about redistricting, Trump, something else?
2: Well, I asked State Senator Spencer Deary that, and he said the fight over the congressional maps isn't what voters talk to him about.
4: It is affordability, affordability, affordability, I think 1 through 3. And most people kind of remember that we did something with redistricting, but they don't really know the ins and outs. It's kind of in the weeds.
2: And most of the ads aren't even talking about redistricting. Still, this is a test for President Trump. He is putting a lot of energy into trying to take out incumbent Republicans who have crossed him. He's also very involved in the upcoming primaries for Senator Bill Cassidy in Louisiana, who voted for impeachment after January 6th, and Congressman Thomas Massey in Kentucky, who has been a general pain in Trump's side.
1: The thing is, though, President Trump has record low approval ratings right now, and Republicans are defending narrow majorities in Congress. So why focus on primaries in red states?
2: Marty Obst, a longtime Republican consultant in Indiana involved in this effort to oust the incumbents, told me that the president is the leader of the party and Republicans need to fall in line or there will be consequences. And he feels good about their chance of success today.
5: I think it goes to show the strength of his political operation, and also in the fact that he still has a strong amount of support, particularly in conservative red states around the country.
2: A Trump political advisor, not authorized to speak on the record, said these incumbents are headed to their, quote, political slaughter, and there's plenty of campaign cash to send a message in Indiana and continue to defend Republican majorities in Congress.
1: All right, that's NPR's Tamara Keith. Tam, thanks.
2: You're welcome.
0: Jessica Taylor is also paying close attention to today's primaries. She's the Senate and Governor's Editor for the Cook Political Report. Thank you for joining us, Jessica. Good morning.
6: Good morning, Leila.
0: So we just heard how deeply President Trump has been involved in these state races in Indiana. How unusual is it for a president to get involved in state races like this?
6: It's very unusual, but Trump has proved over and over again that he is an unusual president. So I think that he has grudges and he's going to see them through because he wanted this redistricting done in Indiana and was unable to get it through because of these state senators.
0: What would it say about President Trump's influence if these Republican state senators could defy the president and then hold on to their seats?
6: It could be a warning sign that Trump's influence with his base is eroding. I mean, you have even the most loyal people that are upset about him going into Iran, that feel like he's not doing enough on the economy. They're upset with gas prices. I mean, even on immigration, which he once sort of seemed unimpeachable on, we've seen his numbers erode in polling there. And, you know, while there's still a section of his base that will remain with him no matter what, getting them out of the polls and low turnout primaries has proved to be very difficult when Trump is not on the ballot.
0: Could a failure slow the president's efforts to primary people he doesn't like?
6: He has been more strategic with some of his endorsements this time around, but as Tam talked about, where he's aiming sort of his fire, it's about retribution. It's against these folks in Indiana. It's against Bill Cassidy that voted to convict him in that impeachment trial, against Thomas Massie that frequently crosses him as well. So I think that if there are individuals that have crossed him, I think that he will continue to do that, because we've seen that's Trump's MO over and over again.
0: The president is also putting his thumb on the scale in Ohio today. Trump endorsed someone for governor who ran against him in 2024. Tell us about that race.
6: Yeah, Vivek Ramaswamy has Trump's endorsement for that contest. But I am watching the margin in this contest. He has a primary challenger, Casey Putsch, who has criticized him for being sort of too globalist. He says it's really become a really nasty primary. He's said very racist things about Ramaswamy, who's the son of Indian immigrants. I think that Ramaswamy will win that primary. But I'm looking at the margin. This is a key race that I'm looking at in November, because it is a closer than expected contest for governor. Ramaswamy has more money than he knows what to do with, but he's spending a lot of his own campaign cash. He's put about $25 million of his own money in there. But his Democratic challenger in the primary election is Amy Acton. She's the former head of the state health department. Now, she doesn't have a primary challenger. And we recently shifted this race from a likely Republican to lean Republican, indicating that it is tightening.
0: And you said you're watching for the margins. What will that tell you about November?
6: Well, I think, does Ramaswamy sort of have base support there? As you mentioned, he ran against Trump. He has talked, you know, he's said a lot of things that are very unpopular in the state about closing colleges there that are really local engines of jobs and different things. And so, you know, if he has some crack in the Republican support, that could be another warning sign for November in this contest.
0: Now, there's a Senate race in Ohio this fall as well, and the Cook Political Report just moved this contest from lean Republican to a toss-up. Why?
6: Republicans I've talked to are increasingly worried about this race because Democrats successfully got Sherrod Brown, who narrowly lost last time, into the contest. Now, Brown raised $12.5 million in the first fundraising quarter. He's running against an appointed senator, John Husted, who isn't as well known. So he sort of has to go out and introduce himself to voters. But this is one that's increasingly close. Again, I'd probably slightly rather be Husted at this point. But with the worsening national environment, this is a really key race that Democrats have to win, I think, if they want to win back the four seats they need for the Senate majority.
0: Jessica Taylor is with the Cook Political Report. Thank you so much for your time and your reporting.
6: Thank you, Layla.
1: Alabama's Republican-controlled legislature is in the middle of a special session to change its congressional maps. The session started Monday in response to last week's Supreme Court ruling that limited how the Voting Rights Act can be applied. The decision effectively removes race as a consideration for drawing district lines. Here's NPR's Debbie Elliott.
7: Ladies and gentlemen, the Alabama Senate will now come to order.
8: Republican leaders want the state to use 2023 congressional maps drawn by the legislature, maps that federal courts found discriminated against black voters. A three-judge panel imposed a new map that gave Alabama a second black Democrat in Congress. Now, GOP House Speaker Nathaniel Ledbetter says they have an opportunity for Republicans to win all seven of Alabama's congressional seats.
9: The people voted to have the supermajority is the way it is today. And so, this is the voice of the people. I mean, we had three judges determine how 5 million people are supposed to vote.
10: This is not just Alabama history. This is world history.
8: Democratic State Representative Wanda Lynn Gavan of Birmingham.
10: Alabama is first out the chute. So today in history, there was a bill filed in that will basically say that people that look like me, people that are black, people that come from marginalized communities, do not deserve to have representation.
8: Republicans argue no one is taking away anyone's vote. State Senator Chris Elliott says they're selecting a map that aligns with the Supreme Court.
11: You can use partisanship in redistricting. And so as a partisan, right, as a Republican senator, I'm interested in making sure we have as many Republicans to support the president, to support Speaker Johnson as possible.
8: Outside the State House, civil rights activists promised to fight.
12: We gotta what? We gotta what?
8: Cheyenne Webb Kreisberg was just 8 years old when she marched on Selma's Edmund Pettus Bridge in 1965, when law officers beat peaceful protesters trying to march to Montgomery to demand equal voting rights.
12: As I reflect on that Bloody Sunday march, I am deeply saddened to stand here today for us to be in the state in which we're in, fighting.
8: Civil rights groups say they will maintain a presence at the State House as lawmakers debate changing Alabama's congressional districts. Debbie Elliott, NPR News.

0: You are listening to Morning Edition on Sonoma County's NPR station, KRCB. Traffic still moving well, mostly at the limit along Highway 101 through Sonoma County. You'll find a bit more of the slowing southbound as you make your way through Novato, getting into San Rafael. We have just a bit of that valley fog left to deal with this morning. We are turning eventually sunny today. Look for upper 60s to low 70s inland. You'll find 50s to low 60s at the coast. Right now, it is 54 degrees near downtown Santa Rosa. Thanks for joining me. Skiing star Lindsey Vonn's Olympic downhill comeback in February ended in a spectacular crash that shattered her leg. Most people wouldn't want to appear in public. Vonn, though, she's built differently. You'll hear from her in just 2 minutes on Morning Edition. But first, sky-high gas prices in California are causing drivers to make adjustments to their day-to-day lives. AAA says the average price of a gallon of gas in California has surpassed $6, the most expensive it's been in 4 years. The California Report's Billy Cruz asked people filling their tanks at a gas station in San Francisco how the high gas prices are affecting them.
1: It's actually crazy expensive. Like right now, I only filled up half a tank and it's $50, $51. It's ridiculous. So yeah, it's really, everything is really expensive right now and it's really impacting the things that I do.
2: Yeah, I've been taking public transit. I'm walking more. Like I have a fully functioning car. I have a decent car and I still, now I'm choosing more or less to be more mindful about when I'm using it because the gas is just at a rate that I've never seen it before.
3: I'm an Instacart delivery driver. And so, yeah, it has taken a toll, but there's nothing we can really do about it, but just kind of budget for it.
4: I used to take my kids spending at least $15-$20 at McDonald's or somewhere to eat. Now you can't even do that because you put it on the gas. Before we used to go like trips and stuff, go to visit our family across the bay and everything, the gas is too expensive. You can't even do that.
0: That's Aisha Ahmed, Atia Mohammed, MJ Jackson, and Mario Ramirez. Traffic's still trouble-free right now. We'll have your next traffic and weather update in 8 minutes. News time now, 7:21.
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6: This is Morning Edition from NPR News. I'm Leila Faldin.
7: And I'm Amy Martinez. Millions were watching as Lindsey Vonn had the worst crash of her career on the Olympic stage this winter. While some might want to lay low after a setback like that, America's most famous downhill skier has never been one to back down. NPR sports correspondent Becky Sullivan sat down with Vonn to hear what was going through her head.
8: I met Lindsey Vonn at a hotel in New York last week. She was fully TV ready, makeup and hair, nice outfit. The gray crutches, though, were hard to miss.
9: I'm not going to be cruising around Central Park anytime soon, but at least I'm, you know, kind of in some way out and about.
8: Seeing her now, it's hard to believe that a few months ago, she was in arguably the best shape of her life.
10: Lindsey Vonn now, he's absolutely flying.
8: Vonn was the first American woman to win the Olympic downhill gold, the biggest star in skiing. But she retired in 2019. So to stage a comeback last winter at 41 after a knee replacement, it seemed impossible. Yet here she was.
10: Oldest winner of a World Cup race, Vonn is there! Unbelievable, incredible!
9: You know, my age didn't mean that I had somehow lost the ability to ski fast, you know, and that was just a really nice feeling. It felt good to be back on top again.
8: She won her first race in December, then another, but her goal was always the Olympics. The women's

0: is she got back to work. Her leg soon felt stable. It felt strong. Meanwhile, the outside world had started to doubt her once again.
1: This whole Lindsey Vonn situation feels like a publicity stunt.
2: The elephant in the room is she's 41.
3: I think this is a monumentally difficult and also dangerous task for her to try to do.
4: And I feel like it was like the biggest question in sports media those 9 days was like, will she do it? Should she do it? Is it smart? Is it crazy? Is it doable? Is it possible? You know,
5: all the above.
0: Cut to Cortina. It was a beautiful sunny day the morning of the Olympic downhill race. I was standing at the finish line. All of us, reporters, athletes, TV announcers, and a grandstand full of fans, held our breath as Vonn stepped into the start house. Then, 13 seconds into her run, everything went wrong.
6: Oh no! Vonn is gone!
0: She hooked a gate with her right arm, which spun her body around into the air. She hit the snow and tumbled down the slope. When she finally came to a stop, she couldn't move. She was in terrible pain. She acknowledges now that the torn ACL did play a role in what happened.
7: Because of my ACL, I couldn't rely on certain aspects of my skiing that I normally would. And so I was trying to make a calculated plan on where I could make up time. And that second gate or third gate was a place that I knew I could ski better.
0: But missing the mark by a few inches was all it took to end her Olympic dream. We all watched, stunned, as a helicopter carried her off the mountain.
8: We love you, Lindsey. Feel strong. You will be missed.
0: Like all ski racers, Lindsey Vonn is no stranger to injury. But this was the most extreme she's ever faced. She had a complex fracture in her left leg with dangerous complications that could have led to amputation. And she broke her right ankle, too. She needed multiple emergency surgeries in the Italian ICU before she could be flown home to the U.S.
7: The pain was almost unbearable. But I felt like there were mental low points that were much worse. The amount of time in a wheelchair and just being unable to do really anything without someone taking care of me. I'm a very independent person and I don't want to burden anybody. And I felt like I was a constant burden.
0: It's normal for anyone, even elite athletes, to go quiet when they experience a severe injury, to recover in private. Lindsey Vonn, though, has never been normal. Starting that week in the hospital in Italy, she decided to broadcast her ordeal on social media.
9: Hey, guys. I just wanted to give you a little update.
0: There were the selfies in her Italian hospital bed, the montage of her medevac flight back to the U.S., of her six-hour surgery in Colorado, the x-rays, the PT, a new motorized scooter. And in all of it, she wasn't shy about showing her busted leg, sometimes with bandages or a sock hiding the long, healing scars. But not always.
9: Life is life, and we have to take the punches as they come. So I'm going to do the best I can with this one. It really knocks me down, but I'm like Rocky. I'll just keep getting back up.
0: I found it striking how public she's been about it all. She told me she needed it, actually, because she felt so isolated.
7: I thought it was some of, like, the most introspective thought and like, posting that I've ever done. And I thought it was actually really therapeutic for me because I feel like I had so many emotions that I wanted to tell people, and it was really the only way for me to do that.
0: Now she's dipping her toe back into the real world. First, a photo shoot for Vanity Fair.
7: I had been in sweatpants with no makeup for so long, and I finally felt like more feminine, and you know, I'm like, okay, I'm still here.
0: Then came this trip to New York for an education. Antibodies for anybody for the pharma company Invivid. She signed that deal before her crash, but she says she never seriously considered backing out. In fact, Vonn says she has no regrets at all.
7: My crashes, my obstacles, everything that I've faced in my life has always made me a better person and led me down a different path that, you know, I wouldn't be where I am right now without it. Despite everything, I'm still really happy with my life.
0: She does still have a long way to go, about a million more hours of rehab, plus another surgery this fall, then another to finally address that torn ACL. Yet she won't rule out a return to the ski slope one day, if only to get some closure.
7: I never got even a chance to say goodbye to anyone. I saw my teammates in the start, and then I was whisked away in a chopper, and I never saw anyone again. Not even for racing, but just as like a human being to say, you know, this was fun. I love you guys.
0: That might take her a little while, but as she says, she's not one to hide her story. So she jokes, we'll

0: probably hear about it on Instagram. Becky Sullivan, NPR News, New York.
1: Go Lindsay. 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Let's do a check on traffic and weather now. As we look to the roads, not much happening. Still an easy go along Highway 101 through Sonoma County. Southbound looking through, going through Marin County right now, looking good as well. Just the usual slowing right around Novato from about 37 to Lucas Valley. Turning to weather, we do have gray skies at the moment. We're going to see eventual sunshine today with highs around 69. Tonight, more increasing clouds and then a low around 50 with a gradual clearing again for tomorrow, but highs will climb to near 75. We'll have gradual sunshine at the coast today as well. Highs around 60. The west winds will be 6 to 13 miles per hour, occasionally gusting to 18. Your marine forecast, 4 to 5 foot seas with mixed swell. Northwest, 4 feet at 11 seconds and south, 2 feet at 14 seconds. Water temperature, 55 degrees at Salmon Creek today. Sunset, 8:08 p.m. Looks like some of those daytime highs, 60 for Salmon Creek, 57 for Duncan's Landing. Winds are 71, Roanoke Park 68. 69 expected for Santa Rosa. The time now, 7:30.
2: Live from NPR News in Washington, I'm Dave Mattingly. The Pentagon says the U.S. ceasefire with Iran remains in place despite yesterday's exchange of fire. Defense Secretary Pete Hegseth says the U.S. Navy's effort to guide commercial ships through the Strait of Hormuz, known as Project Freedom, is separate from the war over Tehran's nuclear ambitions. Iran fired missiles and drones at Navy ships in the strait yesterday, but did not hit them. American forces sank several Iranian small boats. The U.S. Supreme Court is temporarily restoring nationwide access to mifepristone. It's the drug used in most medication abortions across the country. NPR's Maria Godoy has more.
3: Mifepristone is part of a two-drug regimen used for medication abortions, which now account for nearly two-thirds of all abortions in the U.S. Last Friday, the Fifth Circuit Court of Appeals ruled that the drug could only be prescribed in person. That meant doctors could no longer prescribe the pills via telehealth or send them in the mail. These telehealth prescriptions have become critical for access to abortion since Roe v. Wade was overturned in 2022. The Supreme Court's order restoring mail access will remain in effect for 1 week, and the parties have been asked to file more briefs. Maria Godoy, NPR News.
2: This is NPR News from Washington. Four women who say they were abused by the late convicted sex offender Jeffrey Epstein testified at New York State Capitol yesterday. They called on lawmakers to support legislation that seeks to help victims of sex trafficking, as Samuel King with the New York Public News Network reports.
4: The hearing room grew silent as the women described Epstein's alleged abuse, in some cases across many years. Laura Blue McGee says states can step in to help victims where the federal government has not.
5: Our justice system allowed a web that protected the powerful, the wealthy, and the well-connected. People in institutions that profited from and covered up a pedophile's network.
4: The proposed bill in New York would allow victims to collect punitive judgments from the estates of people convicted of sex trafficking and open a one-year window to file claims that are otherwise past the statute of limitations. For NPR News, I'm Samuel King in Albany.
2: State Farm could face millions of dollars in fines and the suspension of its license in California after regulators accused the company of mishandling claims related to damage from wildfires in and around Los Angeles. Jesse Albert is one of the affected homeowners.
6: They make you jump through so many hoops, it's ridiculous.
2: The company calls the findings reckless. I'm Dave Mattingly in Washington.
7: Yeah, it's time for Dino's Garage. It's Friday night. 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
10: It's Morning Edition from NPR News. I'm Leila Fadel in Washington, D.C.
11: And Mae Martinez in Los Angeles, California. The abortion pill mifepristone can be prescribed online and sent through the mail until at least early next week.
10: Supreme Court Justice Samuel Alito issued an order Monday temporarily pausing an appeals court decision. Louisiana brought the case against the Food and Drug Administration, arguing that access to medication abortion should be restricted.
11: Here to discuss this is Julie Rovner, a longtime health policy journalist. So, Julie, the ruling that's on hold is from the Fifth Circuit, based in New Orleans. It said mifepristone could not be mailed anywhere in the country. What happened once that decision came down?
12: Well, I think it's safe to say there was mass confusion. Medication abortion today accounts for more than 60% of all abortions in the U.S., most of them using this drug. Mifepristone is also used to treat miscarriage. It's not just an abortion drug. And this order attempted to roll back its availability dramatically. Doctors, patients, and drug makers all had no idea what it meant on the ground. And I should add that this came as kind of a surprise, not just because the ruling came down on a Friday after 5 p.m. in the East, but because the Trump administration itself had asked the lower court to put the case on hold until the FDA finishes an ongoing review of mifepristone safety. Presumably that won't happen until much later this year.
11: So that brings us then to Justice Alito's order. What did that do?
12: Well, Justice Alito has only stayed the ruling for a week until next Monday. Parties in the case have just a couple of days to deliver their arguments to the justices. And next week, the court could continue to keep the status quo where telehealth abortion is available, or it could allow the appeals court ruling to take effect, or could do something else entirely. We'll have to wait and see.
11: Now, if memory serves, I know that mifepristone access has been before the high court before.
12: That's right. There was a case out of Texas in 2023. That case asked not just for availability to be rolled back to what it was prior to 2021. That's when patients physically had to get the pill handed to them
9: by
12: a doctor.
9: But
12: it asked the court to cantel the pill's
9: and
12: FDA approval altogether.
9: Sharing
12: that
9: about
12: original
9: the state
12: approval,
9: of housing
12: by
9: in America
12: the way, goes back
9: the
12: more than a quarter of a century to when Bill Clinton was president. In that case, though, the court didn't get to the question of whether or not mifepristone should remain available because the doctors group that brought the suit didn't have standing to sue. So the justices effectively punted. That's less likely with this case out of Louisiana.
11: Now, does this affect the political landscape ahead of the midterms?
12: Oh, yeah. This is something that the Trump administration almost certainly does not welcome. Anti-abortion groups have been increasingly vocal about their frustration that the president hasn't done more to limit, if not outlaw, the abortion pill. And the telehealth option has basically allowed women to get around most state bans in the 20 states that now have them. President Trump has said several times he doesn't want to impose more restrictions on abortion, because while anti-abortion groups may have a big megaphone and a lot of money, most voters support abortion rights, even in many of those red states. So instead of being able to finesse the issue between now and November, it certainly looks like abortion is going to be front and center in this year's elections, too.
11: Julie Rovner is chief Washington correspondent with NPR's partner, KFF Health News. Julie, thanks.
12: Thank you.
10: A video game chain is trying to level up. GameStop has made an unsolicited bid to acquire eBay. It's an audacious bet. GameStop's market value is about $11 billion, and it's offering to buy eBay for about $56 billion. GameStop saw a trading frenzy 5 years ago when it became a meme stock thanks to Reddit users. Lauren Thomas is the Wall Street Journal reporter who broke the story about this deal, and she joins me now. Good morning, Lauren.
13: Good morning. Thanks for having me.
10: Thank you for being here. So why does GameStop CEO Ryan Cohen want eBay?
13: Yeah, it's a great question. I know a lot of people were scratching their heads over the weekend and certainly into Monday, when GameStop finally confirmed that it did make this bid. Mm. But Ryan Cohen, he's really been laying the groundwork for some time, hinting at this. You know, he's got big ideas. He's looking to pursue big, bold M&A to really scale GameStop into, or at least attempt to scale GameStop, I should say, into something much larger than what it is today. I actually spoke to Ryan Cohen first back in January. We had a piece in the Journal where he said he had a number of companies that he had set his sights on. He was doing his homework, looking to pursue a big deal. And of course, fast forward to just a couple days ago, and we found out that that target was indeed eBay.
10: Now, GameStop is making a big offer here compared to its size. Where is Cohen going to get the money to make this work?
13: Yeah, I think that's the big question. Certainly, Wall Street analysts and investors, too, are asking Ryan, where do you come up with the money? So, yeah. Ryan, when he made this proposal just a couple days ago, he said that he did have a $20 billion commitment from a bank, from TD Bank, for debt financing. So that's $20 billion. GameStop then has about $9 billion in cash on its balance sheet. So there's another nine. Cohen has said the deal would be 50% cash, 50% stock. So we could assume that it's possible GameStop could issue more shares of its own stock to fund part of this deal. But you're certainly still left with a gap there to ultimately get to $56 billion, like you said, which is a massive number. So I think it remains to be seen. I think there are still some lingering questions around where could GameStop potentially come up with some of this additional capital. It's possible they could bring in other partners. I wrote in my story over the weekend, you know, Cohen has been seen as someone that has ties to some of these sovereign wealth funds over in the Middle East. It's possible you could see some of these foreign investors possibly come into the deal. But that definitely remains a big question.
10: Now, eBay is worth far less today than it was at its peak about 20 years ago. But as you reported, it's been on an upswing lately. Is eBay interested in selling?
13: You make a great point. So Ryan Cohen's not going after a company that's, you know, got a depressed valuation, that's a certainly not a struggling retailer or e-commerce platform by any means. eBay shares ahead of this offer and ahead of this news being made public were up quite significantly over the past year. They've got a relatively new CEO that's been making a lot of steps to kind of turn the business around, and certainly in the age of AI, find new ways to use AI to really help their whole process with buyers and sellers and just create a more efficient marketplace. And they recently actually pursued some smaller M&A of their own. eBay bought this secondhand marketplace Depop earlier this year, announced a deal to acquire Depop. And so, you know, they've been looking to tap into younger consumers as well. But that's certainly where the overlap with GameStop comes into play, younger consumers.
10: Lauren Thomas covers mergers and acquisitions for the Wall Street Journal and broke this story about GameStop wanting to acquire eBay. Thank you so much for your time and your reporting.
13: Thanks for having me.

0: And you are tuned to Sonoma County's NPR station. This is KRCB. Good morning. Much more ahead on Morning Edition, plus the California Report. Now just 8 minutes away for you on KRCB. Quick check on traffic. Still free and clear. Southbound 101. Just the usual slowing. No incidents in your way. West County 116 looking good. Highway 12 through Sonoma Valley also without significant delay. Today's forecast, sunny but cool. Look for upper 60s inland. We'll have upper 50s along the coast. Currently, it is 54 degrees near downtown Santa Rosa. Thanks for joining me. When California State University paid OpenAI $17 million last year to give campuses unlimited access to a high-powered educational version of ChatGPT, the goal was to help students learn to use artificial intelligence for their education and future careers. However, the announcement came as a surprise to faculty and students who were left on their own to figure out how to use AI ethically. Afraid students would use ChatGPT EDU to cheat, many professors turned to in-class tests using blue books and Scantrons, or employed faulty AI detectors like Turnitin to catch AI-generated work. Meanwhile, other faculty have embraced ChatGPT and made it part of their curriculum. This has all left students confused over the use of AI in their courses. A recent Cal State survey of over 94,000 students and university employees found 52% of faculty reported AI having a negative effect on their teaching, and 67% of students felt their professors didn't teach them how to use AI effectively. Now, as Cal State approaches the end of its 18-month contract with OpenAI in July, the university system has not announced whether we'll renew the deal. Some faculty at San Francisco State University have begun a petition calling on Cal State Chancellor Mildred Garcia to end the partnership. Well, a bill criticized for shielding information about California's high-speed rail project passed the State Assembly yesterday. This comes as the project's latest business plan estimates the total cost could reach as much as $231 billion. Bill author, Democratic Assembly member Lori Wilson, says claims that the measure increases secrecy are incorrect.
1: In fact, this bill does the exact opposite by requiring the Inspector General to make its reports public, which is not required under current law.
0: The Assembly member from Sassoon says the law aligns with the Rail Authority and the Inspector General under the same confidentiality rules, allowing the Inspector General to full access to documents.
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3: It's Morning Edition from NPR News. I'm Leila Fadel.
4: Anna Mae Martinez. The beginning of May in New York marks fashion's biggest night, the Met Gala. This year's theme, fashion is art. Katie Rich was watching the red carpet. She's the awards editor for The Ankler, a newsletter that covers Hollywood. So, Katie, let's start with some of your favorite looks, because some were amazing, some were odd.
5: I think the odd ones sometimes are the point of it, right?
4: Yeah,
5: I mean,
4: yeah.
5: You see something like Chase Infinity, who is the big breakout star of One Battle After Another last year, and her dress looks like swirls of color. It looks like it's a painting painted onto her body, and she looked incredible. It's something you would never see anywhere else. I mean, it's a little more traditional than like Rachel Sennett. She had a dress that had like a big circle on her train popping out of her hip. She was chewing gum as an accessory to go with it. So, and, you know, for something like that, I think the oddness is really part of the magic.
4: Yeah, and said it had these hot pink tights too that really popped.
5: Exactly.
4: Yeah. What did you think of Bad Bunny? Describe Bad Bunny's look.
5: I mean, Bad Bunny was dressed as himself, as an old man. I mean, it was really an incredible effect. I haven't seen anything talking to the people who did his makeup, if there were prosthetics or just really skilled painting involved. You know, the theme of the night really had a lot of people thinking about how the body is incorporated in fashion. So, you know, if transforming your face can be counted as part of that, you know, Heidi Klum basically was totally unrecognizable, looking like a literal marble statue. So she may have even beaten him to the punch on the face transformation, but you know, Bad Bunny is maybe the most famous person on the planet right now. So to go to something like this and make yourself almost unrecognizable, maybe that's the biggest flex of all.
4: Yeah, it was Met Gala 2056, not 2026. I mean, it looked like what he might look like, you know, 30 yeah. years from now when he's 62.
5: And he looks great, so he could be proud.
4: Yes, yes, he definitely did. How did this year compare to other Met Galas?
5: I mean, sometimes the Met Gala theme is something like camp a few years ago, which everyone really felt like they had to go over the top and interpret. There's some that are really historical. You get people kind of dressing like Ben Franklin. I mean, this one, I think it was broad enough that people could go in a lot of different directions. You know, you have some people like Patrick Schwarzenegger showing up like in a leather jacket that looked fantastic, but not necessarily as thematic as some other ones. I mean, some of the dresses yeah. you see, they had like, you know, paintings, references to historical paintings on them, or Ben Platt, the Broadway star, had like a Georges Seurat painting on his jacket. So there were some literal elements of it, but I think people could go broad and then just do some stuff that maybe was just really fun and exciting in a way to dress that they wouldn't normally, which is what I always hope for from the Met Gala.
4: Yeah, and of course Madonna needed two extra people to attend to her cape that needed to be stretched out. So of course it's Madonna.
5: Well, and you have Rihanna and Beyonce there as well. So if you're getting pop divas all being on the red carpet, they have to one-up each other in some way, right?
4: Right. One more thing. I know Amazon founder Jeff Bezos and his wife Lauren Sanchez were honorary chairs and sponsors this year. What was the reaction to their involvement?
5: I mean, as far as I can tell, they kept all of the protesters off the carpet. There was one moment that was reported where someone got close to crashing the barrier, but obviously security at an event like this is going to be so tight. There had been protests leading up to it. I did notice that Sarah Paulson was wearing a dress that had a dollar bill mask incorporated into it, and she said the theme was the 1%, so maybe that was her small protest on the red carpet. But, you know, otherwise it's a night that's about the museum. It's about raising money to support art, and it does seem like the focus really turned toward that after all of that lead up of the protests.
4: That's Katie Rich of The Ankler. Katie, thanks a lot.
5: Thank you.
4: It's Morning Edition from NPR News. I'm A. Martinez.
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10: Greetings from Sonoma.
11: This is a big ride, 30th anniversary ride. We have worked on this ride for 2 years. Are y'all ready?
12: I'm Kyle Petty, ex-NASCAR driver, drove a race car for 30 years, and started a motorcycle ride, raising funds for different children's hospitals all across the country, and that's what keeps this ride going.
11: First, we're going to leave here, go into the racetrack, just one complete lap. We'll go down and pick up 37, and we go over to the next city over, which is Valley Joe. People out here call it Vallejo.
12: When you line up in the parking lot in the morning and 6:30, 7 o'clock with 150 people who have the same mission, who have that mission to raise money and change children's lives, that connects you right off the bat. Then you get out on the highway and you're just connected by the scenery, by the people you meet, by the wind in your face or the rain on your back, whichever way it comes, man.
13: You ready to do this?
14: Yeah.
13: Yeah, we're going to do it for who? The kids. We're doing it for the kids.
10: And that's a postcard from Sonoma. Check out more postcards at krcb.org.
15: Good morning. This is the California Report. I'm Maddie Bolaños in San Francisco. A man who was shot multiple times by immigration agents last month in the Central California community of Patterson pleaded not guilty Monday to federal charges. Carlos Ivan Mendoza Hernandez is accused of ramming his vehicle into two agents following an enforcement stop. The Department of Homeland Security says ICE officers fired defensive shots at Mendoza Hernandez after he tried to drive into them. But his attorney says he panicked and tried to flee when agents blocked his car and never intended intended to run over anyone. Mendoza Hernandez also disputes claims from the federal government that he's a suspected gang member who's wanted in El Salvador for questioning in relation to a murder. He's requested a jury trial with a status conference in the case set for late July. A major change to a federal farm worker visa program known as H-2A is sparking a debate across California. The program allows farms to bring in temporary workers from other countries, but a change from the Trump administration has altered how they're paid, sparking a lawsuit from the United Farm Workers Union. Supporters say it's a lifeline for farmers facing rising labor costs. Critics call it a wage cut that could push local workers out of the fields. I spoke with Cesar Ramirez, a farm worker in Salinas who shares that fear. He's tended plants in a greenhouse for nearly a decade. He's 45, a father of two, and like many in the Salinas Valley, his job is the only thing keeping his family afloat.
14: Mi familia, sacar adelante a mis hijos, que no les falte nada.
15: My family, he says, making sure they have everything they need. But in the last couple years, that's felt like a losing battle. After the pandemic, Ramirez noticed more guest workers arriving under the H-2A program. At first, he hoped the extra hands would help. Instead, his hours were slashed, sometimes just 16 a week.
14: Fue muy, un golpe muy, muy duro. Porque pues tú tienes en mente que tienes que pagar esto y... ¿Dónde vas a sacar? Tienes que limitarte mucho.
15: It was a hard blow, he says. You still have bills, but don't know where the money will come from. Now that uncertainty is growing again. A new federal rule reclassified many agricultural jobs into lower pay categories. Daniel Costa with the Economic Policy Institute says the losses could add up quickly.
16: Both migrant farm workers on H-2A visas and U.S. farm workers combined are probably going to lose between $4.4 and $5.4 billion.
15: In recent years, many California farm workers earned close to $20 an hour. Under the new rule, base wages could fall closer to $16.90. Advocates say even small cuts will hit workers who are already struggling. That's why the United Farm Workers is suing the Trump administration over these changes. UFW President Teresa Romero says even a few dollars can make a big difference.
17: If you cut their salary by $3 an hour, it is impossible for them to have a decent place to live, to support their families.
15: Meanwhile, farm groups say it's still too early to know the full impact. Here's Brian Little with the California Farm Bureau.
18: So that $16.90 default to the California minimum wage under the way the program rules are going to work right now is a floor, and employers may find they need to pay more in order to be able to recruit workers to come work under the program.
15: But some labor experts say federal officials anticipated most employers would offer the lowest wage allowed under the new rule. For Cesar Ramirez, he's worried the new rules will leave him without a job.
14: Puse a pensar qué tal si yo hubiera sido uno de ellos, qué hubiera sido de mi familia, cómo hubiera yo pagado mi renta.
15: What if he had been one of the ones laid off for H-2A workers, he wonders. How will he pay the rent? As the new rule takes full effect, what happens next will depend on how California farms respond. San Francisco Assemblymember Matt Haney is trying again to expand drug-free housing for people leaving homelessness after Governor Gavin Newsom vetoed a similar bill last year. The proposal would allow recovery housing programs to require sobriety while still making sure people who relapse aren't pushed back onto the street. Haney says right now, people who want sober housing can't always get it.
19: People want this opportunity. They want to live in housing where they receive the support to be off of and away from drugs with people who will support them in that process.
15: But the idea has received some resistance. In vetoing a similar bill last year, Governor Gavin Newsom said it wrongly suggests incompatibility with Housing First, the state's policy of offering housing before first requiring sobriety or mental health treatment. Supporters, however, argue the bill would create clearer rules for how sober housing can operate within that system. Here's San Francisco Mayor Daniel Lurie.
20: Right now, state funding cannot be used for sober recovery-focused housing. That limits our ability to support people who are working hard to get and stay sober.
15: The bill now heads to the state legislature. A bill moving through the California legislature would require independent evaluations of new education programs like transitional kindergarten. LAist reporter Ellie Yu has the details.
1: In February, LAist reported how the state spent billions on the new grade for four-year-olds in the public school system, but with no plans to assess it. State Assemblymember David Alvarez wants to see more accountability.
21: If we're going to be making investments that are this significant, it should just be standard practice that we evaluate those investments and that we get information and that we can then, if it's going in the right direction, then great. If we need to make adjustments, then we should make adjustments.
1: The legislation would require independent evaluations of new initiatives that cost more than $500 million a year.
15: That was LAist reporter Ellie Yu.
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15: And that is the California Report for Tuesday, May 5th. We're a production of KQED News. I'm Adi Bolaños. Thanks for listening and have a great day.
0: And you are tuned to KRCB-FM, Roanoke Park, KRCG-FM, Windsor, a service of NorCal Public Media. We are just in front of 8 o'clock here in Sonoma County. Some gray skies right now, 50s out the door. We'll have sunshine for the afternoon, highs near 69 on this Tuesday, the 5th of May, with your North Bay News. I'm Mark Prell. Good morning. In 2021, Petaluma made the unprecedented move of banning the construction of new gas stations. It was the first city in the U.S. to do so. Since then, cities and towns across Sonoma County and the country have followed suit, including Windsor. But now, Windsor is taking a second look at its ban on new gas stations. This week, the town council in Windsor plans to review the ban and the reasons for it. City officials and staff point to changing market conditions for electric vehicles and the incentive programs under the current federal administration. And they're looking at how the city can raise revenues as it contends with a budget crunch. The review of Windsor's ban on new gas stations is on the agenda for this week's town council meeting that gets underway this evening, at 6 p.m. Well, today is Cinco de Mayo, and Cotati is hosting its first ever Cinco de Mayo celebration today. The free event runs from 4 to 8 at La Plaza Park, and it features live music, food trucks, beer and wine, local vendors, and a show and shine car show. More information is available through the Rotary Club of Rancho Cotati. Meanwhile, since Sonoma County's most well-known Cinco de Mayo event happens in Santa Rosa's Roseland neighborhood, that also gets underway at 4 p.m. today. Well, once again, traffic looking fairly good right now. We do have a new crash showing up. This is southbound 101 near Hearn Avenue. Looks like you're already slow from downtown, or make that College Avenue as you make your way south right now, probably on account of that accident. Looks like that's on or making its way to the shoulder. Another hour of Morning Edition coming up for you next on KRCB after headlines. The time now, 8:01.
23: Live from NPR News in Washington, I'm Korva Coleman. Secretary of Defense Pete Hegseth says the U.S. effort to open the Strait of Hormuz is a separate operation that does not affect the ceasefire with Iran. NPR's Quill Lawrence reports.
24: At a news briefing, Hegseth said U.S. forces have opened a safe passage for tankers through the strait. He said the Iranian boats that have attacked ships there and the U.S. destruction of those boats doesn't cross the threshold of restarting major combat operations and don't mean an end to the ceasefire, which might trigger a need for congressional approval to continue the war. Hegseth said the U.S. mission to protect a free shipping lane was temporary and other countries should take over.
25: We hope South Korea would step up, just like we hope Japan would step up, just like we hope Australia would step up, just like we hope Europe steps up, but we're not waiting for them to do so. We're looking to set the conditions to hand to them.
24: Iran's state broadcaster claimed that its control of the strait has, quote, intensified. Quill Lawrence, NPR News.
23: The United Arab Emirates says it is defending against a new set of Iranian missiles and drones. This follows yesterday's barrage into the UAE. The Emirati government said three people were wounded yesterday in a drone strike on an oil facility. Ukrainian President Volodymyr Zelensky says Ukraine fired missiles deep into Russian territory last night. This comes as Ukraine also declares a temporary ceasefire starting tomorrow through Saturday. It comes ahead of Russia's celebration marking the end of World War II. NPR's Joanna Kikissis reports Russia also declared a temporary truce.
2: Writing on social media, Ukrainian President Volodymyr Zelensky said his proposed truce would start on midnight May 6th, a couple of days before the one offered by the Kremlin. Speaking in the Armenian capital, Yerevan, on Monday, Zelensky said Russian leaders are not including military equipment in the upcoming Victory Day parade in Moscow.
3: They fear drones may buzz over Red Square. This is telling.
2: Previous attempts at temporary ceasefires have failed, with Russia and Ukraine accusing each other of violations. Joanna Kikissis, NPR News.
23: For now, the abortion pill mifepristone can still be prescribed online and sent through the mail. That's after a temporary order from the Supreme Court. The state of Louisiana is suing, arguing that access to the medication should be restricted. Louisiana severely limits abortion, and it wants to stop residents from obtaining abortion medication from out-of-state providers. KFF Health News correspondent Julie Rovner says the issue could have political effects.
4: Anti-abortion groups have been increasingly vocal about their frustration that the president hasn't done more to limit, if not outlaw, the abortion pill. And the telehealth option has basically allowed women to get around most state bans in the 20 states that now have them.
23: Julie Rovner reporting. You're listening to NPR News. The U.S. Secret Service says its officers in Washington, D.C. shot a man near the Washington Monument yesterday. That's not far from the White House. The Secret Service says the man opened fire first and officers returned fire. A teenage boy bystander was wounded. So was the suspect. The country's watchdog group for the electrical grid has issued its highest level of warning. NPR's Rebecca Hersher reports the warning focuses on AI data centers.
5: The warning comes from the North American Electric Reliability Corporation, a nonprofit that tracks the reliability and security of the continent's electrical grid. It says that electricity demand from data centers could overload the electrical grid. Data centers are the engines that power artificial intelligence tools, as well as cryptocurrency mining. They use a lot of electricity, and their demands on the electrical grid change second by second. The warning notes that such rapid oscillations can overload the grid, causing blackouts. The group is asking grid operators and utilities to share information about data center effects to inform future federal rules on the topic. Rebecca Hersher, NPR News.
23: The Met Gala was held last night. It's the annual splashy fundraiser for the Metropolitan Museum of Art's Costume Institute in New York City. It raised millions of dollars. It's also a high point for fashion. One of the people making a debut included the model and musician from Antigua, Ariana Rose Phillips. She's the first wheelchair user to appear on the huge Met carpet. This is NPR.
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8: It's Morning Edition from NPR News. I'm Leila Fadel in Washington, D.C.
9: And Mae Martinez in Los Angeles, California. Some commercial ships have left the Strait of Hormuz under a major U.S. operation to reopen the waterway.
8: The U.S. and Iran traded fire on Monday, threatening a month-old ceasefire. The fighting erupted when the U.S. launched the operation, but Pentagon Chief Pete Hegseth insisted this morning that the ceasefire is not over.
25: We prefer this to be a peaceful operation, but are locked and loaded to defend our people, our ships, our aircraft, and this mission without hesitation.
8: In a few moments, we'll look at where all this leaves negotiations between the two sides with Aaron David Miller, a longtime U.S. advisor and negotiator in the Middle East. First, here are the latest developments.
9: We're joined by NPR national security correspondent Greg Myrie. Greg, I mean, the focus for the past month has been these halting peace efforts. So are we now all heading back to more fighting?
11: Well, at this point, we can say we did see a major change in direction yesterday. You know, over the past month, the U.S. and Iranian naval blockades have kept the region very tense, lots of back and forth about negotiations, but relatively quiet. Now we see the U.S. was using this time to prepare for this operation. And there was a lot of confusion initially yesterday, reports of shooting in and around the Strait of Hormuz, of the U.S. and commercial ships on the move. It was hard to make sense of it. We finally got some clarity when Admiral Brad Cooper, the head of Central Command in the Middle East, held a hastily arranged conference call with U.S. journalists in Washington.
9: So how did Admiral Cooper explain the operation?
11: So he said multiple U.S. Navy destroyers passed through the strait going into the Gulf itself and assisted these two U.S.-flagged commercial ships coming out of the Gulf and going through the strait in the other direction. Now, these commercial ships and the new U.S. Navy ships all came under attack from Iran. Cooper said the U.S. forces shot down the incoming drones and missiles and that U.S. helicopters sank six Iranian small boats. Iran also fired across the strait and hit the United Arab Emirates. It fired missiles and drones. It set off a major fire at the country's largest oil storage facility. This was the first time the Emirates had come under attack since the ceasefire.
9: Any sense of how big this U.S. effort will be and what the ultimate goal is?
11: Yeah, Cooper said the military has set up what he called a defensive umbrella across the Strait of Hormuz. Now, we've heard a lot of talk about a possible U.S. Navy escort of oil tankers, and this is something the U.S. did way back in the 1980s. But the way Cooper described it, this is not just one Navy ship escorting one oil tanker at a time. This approach is more comprehensive.
12: I think we have a much better defensive arrangement in this process where we have multiple layers that include ships, helicopters, aircraft, airborne early warning, electronic warfare. We have a much broader defensive package than you would have ever if you were just escorting.
11: So this worked yesterday with two commercial ships. It will have to be on a much larger scale and support a steady stream of traffic to be a real success.
9: Okay, I realize we're in the first stage still, but what are the chances of it being a success?
11: So there was a Pentagon news conference this morning, and Defense Secretary Pete Hegseth and the chairman of the Joint Chiefs, General Jan Kane, were both there talking to reporters, and they gave a very upbeat answer. Now, they said the shooting yesterday was below the threshold of resuming combat operations, and they said, though, that the first day of this operation showed that the U.S., not Iran, controls the strait, that the U.S. blockade is holding while Iran's is not. No new clashes have been reported today. However, no additional commercial ships have gone through the strait. And on one final note, Hegseth and Kane both described this as a temporary operation and said they hope that Iran does make a deal.
9: That's NPR's Greg Myrie. Greg, thanks a lot.
11: Sure thing, eh?
8: Now let's bring in Aaron David Miller. He was a longtime State Department negotiator and Middle East analyst. He's now a senior fellow with the Carnegie Endowment for International Peace. Good morning and welcome back to the program.
10: Good morning, Leila. Thanks for having me.
8: So the U.S. says Iran fired missiles at ships in the Strait of Hormuz, and the U.S. Navy deflected those attacks in the past 24 hours. The UAE says Iran attacked it with missiles and drones. This doesn't exactly sound like a ceasefire. Will this threaten to end it?
10: You know, I think we could be on the cusp of a serious escalation, largely because I think both sides still believe that they have the power to escalate. Mm-hmm. Both sides believe that time is still on their side and that the pain threshold of the other is lower. And both have quite different goals. Even if you could create a serious negotiation and create the time and space that that's going to require, the Iranians really are not interested in just ending the war. They want to impose a new set of realities, new security realities. The regime, of course, has a new political reality. And most importantly, they've weaponized geography. And in this part of the world, you know, geography's destiny. They now have the capacity to close the straits. And yes, the U.S. Has the capacity to create a blockade. And I suppose for the president, we're prepared to stick with this. For 5-6 months, maybe he could break the Iranian economy. It still, however, might not change the Iranians' core goals, which I think they're determined to see realized.
8: So are you saying there is no real negotiations path to end this war? No diplomatic path?
10: I think there is a negotiation to end this war. Mm-hmm. I think, frankly, economic warfare and kinetic military strikes by either side won't do it. I don't think coercion is going to fundamentally change the calculations of each side. But to do a negotiation, you need a couple things, which I don't think you have right now. Number one, you need two sides who are willing and able and serious about this. Number two, you need a shared sense of urgency. I mean, people, and it's true of me and you, people take big risks, frankly, when there's a real sense of pain on one hand, but there's a real prospect of gain on the other. And I think, frankly, you don't have that shared sense of pain and gain. And finally, you need an end product, a text, right? Something. Mm-hmm. I think it was the great Hollywood mogul Samuel Goldwyn who said that an oral agreement isn't worth the paper it's written on. You're going to need a text. And you can't do this stuff, Leila, on the back of a cocktail napkin. You can't do it on a cell phone. You can't do it through intermediaries. These negotiations on the core issues that the Iranians and the Americans have raised are going to take a lot of time, and you need the time and space to do that.
8: How do you think this U.S. military operation to guide ships through the Strait of Hormuz impacts future negotiations?
10: I mean, it's an interesting question. I think as long as the straits, which are clearly dire now, as long as the straits remain a contested area and you have this sort of impasse, you have the risk of escalation. You saw it yesterday. I think both sides don't want to escalate. Hmm. But I think that the Iranians probably calculate that Project Freedom is a half measure, that the Americans are not yet prepared to deploy a true escort operation and the thousands of forces that might not need to be deployed along the Gulf State littoral, the kind of air and naval campaign necessary to do this. And I think they believe that launching a few drones striking the Emirati port of Jeddah yesterday can so shake the confidence of shippers and insurance companies that they at best can make this a half measure and not fully open the straits.
8: And really quickly, I mean, how do you see this war ending? The president seems to want a way out. He keeps declaring it over, nearly over, then threatening major attacks. I mean, how do you see it ending?
10: I mean, I think it's possible to imagine a narrow deal. But I think, frankly, and I think we have to be realistic here, no transformations. This is another round of historic conflict between Iran and U.S., which shows no signs of ending.
8: That's veteran diplomat Aaron David Miller. Thank you for your time.
10: Thanks for having me, Leila. Take care.
9: A gathering of more than 40 countries discussing the future of Europe this week was dominated by the decisions of a non-participant, the United States. Terry Schultz reports on the 8th Summit of the European Political Community, or EPC.
13: Leaders of 44 nations, the European Union and NATO, gathered in the Armenian capital.
14: Good morning again.
13: To shake hands and wring them a bit as they discussed how to ease global tensions, reduce oil prices, and bolster themselves against unpredictable policies coming from Washington. As a sign of Europe's desire to consolidate its alliances, for the first time, a non-European head of government was invited to an EPC summit. Canadian Prime Minister Mark Carney assured those assembled he shares their values and their views.
16: We have to actively take on the world as it is, not as we wish it to be. We know nostalgia is not a strategy, but we don't think that we're destined to submit to a more transactional, insular, and brutal world.
13: French President Emmanuel Macron dropped the vagueness, but blamed Europeans as well for decades of over-reliance on the United States for security, a role the Trump administration has rejected.
17: We are experiencing the cost of our over-dependencies. When we speak about the American umbrella in terms of defense and security, let's be honest, this is the elephant in the room.
13: Hanging heavy over the meeting, President Trump's decision last week to pull thousands of troops out of Germany and to cancel the stationing of long-range missiles there. While the drawdown of U.S. forces has long been anticipated, its timing appeared linked to criticism of the Iran war from German Chancellor Friedrich Merz, on top of Trump's existing irritation that European allies wouldn't participate in attacks. NATO chief Mark Rutte seemed to confirm that suspicion, but suggested Europeans' willingness to participate in the next phase, ensuring freedom of navigation in the Strait of Hormuz, would help.
18: We have seen some disappointment on the U.S. side with the reaction of Europeans to what is happening in Iran and the U.S. trying to make sure the world is safer. I would say the Europeans have heard the message.
13: The challenge remains that their message back to Trump is that this involvement will only be after all hostilities cease. And the U.S. president continues to say that's not good enough. For NPR News, I'm Terry Schultz in Brussels.
0: And you're listening to Morning Edition on Sonoma County's NPR station, KRCB. Traffic still moving mostly at the limit along Southbound 101 through Marin. You'll find the usual slowing between Novato and Santa Fe right now. Still a bit damp out there, so be careful. Drive for the conditions. Give yourself a little extra time this morning. Our forecast calling for eventual sunny skies. We're going to see upper 60s to low 70s inland, 50s to low 60s at the coast. Right now it is 55 near downtown Santa Rosa. Thanks for joining me. Manoj Zamarodi is host of NPR's TED Radio Hour, and did you know he's an author? Yep, his new book is called Body Electric, and he's going to tell you all about it in 2 minutes on Morning Edition. But first, the Farm Food and National Security Act of 2026, also known as the Farm Bill, has cleared the House of Representatives as it now waits in the Senate. KAZU's Elena Neal Sachs explains what's in the bill.
19: Although aspects of the bill received bipartisan support, it was mostly a party-line vote. Here's Central Coast Democratic Congressman Jimmy Panetta.
26: Even though Democrats offered a number of amendments to the Farm Bill that would provide billions for specialty crop assistance that would go directly to our local producers, those amendments were all rejected by the Republican Party.
19: Panetta was among the 197 Democrats and three Republicans who voted against the bill. In addition to its lack of support for fruit and vegetable producers, he cited the continuation of food assistance cuts passed last year.
26: Unfortunately, this farm bill did very little to offset those dramatic cuts to the Supplemental Nutrition Assistance Program.
19: The bill does include a program that would expand local market access for small and mid-sized farms, effectively reviving a program the Trump administration ended, but there's no mandatory funding for it. The Senate has yet to come up with its own version of the Farm Bill. I'm Elena Neal Sachs in Santa Cruz.
0: Seeing a little bit of a backup getting into Sebastopol, westbound Highway 12 right now, beginning right around Irwin Lane. We're going to update traffic and weather for you in 8 minutes. 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
8: 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I'm Leila Faldad.
9: And I'm A. Martinez. Did you know the brain uses the largest portion of energy compared to any other organ? But how often are we training to better treat this invaluable body part of ours? A new book by NPR's TED Radio Hour host, Manoush Zomorodi, argues that there are better ways to be modern workers, a.k.a. people who make a living in front of a screen or two or three or four or five. That's me every single day. The book is called Body Electric, and Manoush joins us now to talk about it. So first off, tell us about the history of Body Electric and this program, Morning Edition.
1: Well, it all started right here, actually. So a few years back, I would close my laptop at the end of the day and felt like I only had enough energy to crawl over to the couch to check my phone or watch some Netflix. I wanted to understand what was happening in my body. Just so happens that I was walking the dog and I heard our very own Allison Aubrey doing a report about a study that had been done at Columbia University Medical Center by Keith Diaz, a physiologist who found out that the best way to offset the harms of our sedentary, screen-filled lives is 5 minutes of gentle movement every half hour. This sort of formula offset people's blood glucose levels, their blood pressure, it stabilized their focus and their mood. So after I heard that, I called Keith up and I was like, why aren't we all doing this? And he said, I just don't think people can do it. So we decided to team up and ask your listeners to give it a try. And 23,000 people signed up. So we debuted the data here on Morning Edition, and I have spent the last couple years really digging through all the information and stories that we got. So it's been

0: at your waistline and at your knees. And just like with water that backs up, your blood backs up. But muscle stimulation is what pulls the lipids and the glucose out of our bloodstream, that processes it, and then also pushes oxygen up to our brain, where makes it possible for us to think straight. So it's all this beautiful system that just needs constant tending to.
1: You know, I covered sports for a very, very long time before I got into public radio. But when I saw this, professional information athletes, that was a new one for me, Manoush. That was a new one for me. So how exactly do professional information athletes train?
0: Yeah, so this was sort of a concept that I concluded after going through all the information. In 1950, a quarter of jobs were sedentary. By 2019, 90% of jobs are sedentary. So an athlete treats themselves to rest and feeds their body right. I think we should be doing the same thing, even if our football is Google Docs. We can only really focus for about half an hour to an hour at a time. And that's not because you're lazy or you don't have willpower. That is a biological fact. We are not machines.
1: I grew up in the "I'll sleep when I'm dead" era. You know that phrase? Mm-hmm. "I'll sleep when I'm..." Yeah, so it's an excuse to just kind of always be charging hard, whether you're partying or working. You mentioned, you know, just taking a break. What do the experts say about forcing yourself to do this? Because it's difficult.
0: Actually, there's really interesting research that your brain gets into patterns, right? So let's say you have an hour where you are switching between tasks and you're answering email and looking at text on your phone and all those things. Even if the next hour is calmer, you will get stuck in that pattern to the point where you'll start switching tasks just on your own. This is the work of a UC Irvine informatics researcher, Gloria Mark. She has found that 44% of the interruptions we experience usually in the workplace come from ourselves. So no wonder we feel like our own worst enemy, right? And so I think constantly telling yourself, like, there is science, there is a reason I should do this. And that's what the 20,000 people found, that 82% of the people stuck with taking the breaks. 80% liked taking breaks. People's productivity rose slightly. They felt like they came back to their work refreshed and ready to focus.
1: So on this exact subject, there's a chapter in the book, Manoush, that I've been obsessed with. Chapter 7, hitting the refresh button, sleeping, resting, resetting. I think there's a lot of misconceptions about sleep, about what it means to get rest, proper rest. Is it possible to make up for lost sleep?
0: Unfortunately, no. You can never fully make up the work that gets done in your brain. But here's the good news, okay? Blue light, maybe not as detrimental as we thought. And for the longest time, people were like, oh, if you look at blue light, it's like taking an espresso shot right before you go to bed. But what we've now found is it's actually way more complicated than that. The blue light itself is actually pretty weak. And the new thinking is that it's displacement, right? We're using our phones to displace the sleep that we used to be doing.
1: So I'm wondering how much rest did you feel once you said, okay, this book is done?
0: Well, I'm trying to walk the talk. You know, one of our participants said it perfectly. They said, I'll be annoyed with myself and I'll be like, come on, just go take a walk. No, I have too much work. But you feel better every single time you do it. Yeah, but maybe not this time. It's this inner conversation debate that you're having with yourself. And she said that once she took two steps, she would suddenly, even just that, would make her think, okay, actually, I feel better. It's rough out there, eh? Right? It's the headlines are scary. And I think we're all just looking for something, a little something to bring back our optimism and our energy. And it's nice that this is free as well. So there's that.
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0: Thank you, A.
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3: Andrew with KRCB 104.9. Good morning. Let's do a check on traffic. Bit of weather as well. Looks like we have a new crash northbound 101 at the Highway 12 connector. That is blocking the center lane right now. So do be aware you're going to be heavy from about Todd Road at this point. And another crash now in Marin County. This is actually a

0: stalled car in the northbound direction just before Roland Boulevard. Looks like that is making its way to the shoulder. Weather today, looking for afternoon sunshine. Once the gray mixes out, we're going to see highs around 69. Tonight, look for increasing clouds. Lows around 50. Then tomorrow, we'll see gradual clearing once again with highs near 75. Some gradual sunshine at the coast with highs around 60 at the beaches. West winds will be 6 to 13 miles per hour, occasionally gusting to 18. Looks like some of those daytime highs today, starting at the coast, looking for 60 at Salmon Creek, 57 for Duncan's Landing Beach. Elsewhere, Hillsburg and Windsor 71, Cloverdale 69, Petaluma 67, 69 on the way for Santa Rosa. The time now, 8:30.
1: Live from NPR News in Washington, I'm Lakshmi Singh. The Trump administration's defending attempts to force open the Strait of Hormuz for commercial shipping. Defense Secretary Pete Hegseth told reporters at the Pentagon today the operation's temporary.
2: This is about the straits. This is about freedom of navigation. This is about international waterways. This is about free flow of commerce. All the things that happened before, and only Iran is contesting. So right now the ceasefire certainly holds, but we're going to be watching very, very closely.
1: Top Iranian negotiator Mohammad Bagher Khalibaf accuses the U.S. of undermining regional security. Despite their ceasefire agreement, both sides have imposed competing blockades in the waterway. Races are being decided in a handful of U.S. states. They include Indiana, where today's primaries will test the power of President Trump's retribution. He has endorsed challengers to seven Republican incumbent state senators who oppose his redistricting attempts. Jessica Taylor, the Senate and Governor's editor for the Cook Political Report, describes what it would say about Trump's influence if the incumbents hold on to their seats.
3: While there's still a section of his base that will remain with him no matter what, getting them out to the polls in low turnout primaries has proved to be very difficult when Trump is not on the ballot.
1: That's Jessica Taylor on NPR's Morning Edition. You're listening to NPR News. British Prime Minister Keir Starmer is hosting a Downing Street summit today on anti-Semitism. It comes after the stabbing of two Jewish men in London last week, a spate of arsons against Jewish charities, and a terror attack at synagogue last year. NPR's Lauren Freer has this from London.
4: Prime Minister Starmer opened this summit of politicians, police, and cultural leaders by announcing he's fast-tracking legislation to tackle what he called malign threats.
5: It's a crisis for all of us. It is a test of our values.
4: He singled out Iran, saying any attempts to incite anti-Semitism or, quote, foment violence, hatred, or division in Britain will not be tolerated. Some British Jews blamed Starmer for failing to keep them safe and heckled him when he visited the site of last week's stabbings. Such accusations are also featuring in political campaigns ahead of municipal and regional elections here Thursday, with Starmer's party releasing an attack video accusing his rivals on the left, the Greens, of anti-Semitic comments. Lauren Freier, NPR News, London.
1: Secretary of State Marco Rubio returns to Vatican City this week in the wake of President Trump's latest verbal attacks against Pope Leo XIV. The pontiff has strongly criticized the U.S. war with Iran and the Trump administration's treatment of migrants. The Vatican says the meeting is scheduled for Thursday. I'm Lakshmi Singh, NPR News.
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9: And I'm Leila Fadel in Washington, D.C. Voters in Ohio and Indiana choose candidates in statewide primaries today. In Ohio's election, they'll decide the Democratic and Republican nominees for governor, U.S. Senate, and some important House races. IdeaStream's Abby Marshall reports on how the rising cost of living is affecting voters' decisions.
10: On the corner of a bustling intersection in Cleveland, gas station clerk Kimberly Thompson cheerily greets customers.
11: Hey, girly.
10: With gas prices nearing $5 a gallon, it's a greeting that is sometimes not met with the same level of enthusiasm.
11: When gas gets this high, we have many customers and people that will stand in the parking lot asking for money or coming in with gas cans because they've ran out before they could get here.
10: The recent increase in gas prices due to the U.S. war with Iran weighs on voters like Thompson. The Democrat says she works full-time and makes above minimum wage. That's $11 an hour in Ohio. And she says she still struggles to make ends meet.
11: Like, $20 would fill my car for like a week, week and a half, and now that's a half a tank.
10: Around the corner at a neighborhood park, architect Michael O'Neill tosses a Frisbee to his dog.
12: Ready?
10: He's deleted news apps from his phone. He says he doesn't want to closely follow politics in an increasingly red state. But he says showing up to the polls is the least he can do. For him, that means voting blue in every election, including primaries.
13: What I've noticed is I feel like I'm doing better financially than ever before, and yet we're still barely getting by.
10: A father of two, his biggest costs are childcare and healthcare.
13: And everyone I know is kind of in the same boat. No one really knows what to do about childcare. And then schools are a huge problem for us.
10: Ohio has a universal voucher program, so O'Neill could choose to send his kids to a private or charter school, and he's considering it. Like many urban districts, Cleveland Metropolitan School District is facing a major budget deficit. Last month, they laid off more than 100 teachers. Those budget problems could be exacerbated by a statewide citizen push to abolish property taxes this fall. Ohioans are paying among the highest in the country, and that's a hot topic here. Republican Frank Antonucci of Montville Township, about an hour outside the city, says that's what his neighbors are always talking about.
14: Right now, people are upset about their property taxes. People are upset about what a pound of ground beef costs. So I don't know that it's necessarily government's responsibility to all of a sudden make everything affordable for us, but man, they got to get out of the way and stop doing harm.
10: Like a majority of Ohioans, Antonucci voted for Trump, which he says has not panned out the way he hoped it would. He's critical, too, of the Republican-led state house.
14: I don't have faith in any of them. I think they're too far removed from the locals who are experiencing these issues.
10: Even so, Antonucci says he plans to vote for Republican candidates this year, as he sees the alternative, Democrats, as a party he just can't support. Meanwhile, Tim Ostrander, who owns a gun shop in Richfield decked out with Trump paraphernalia, says he's pleased with the president's progress, particularly when it comes to immigration enforcement.
15: People are finally able to and not afraid to speak up and say something about it.
10: He plans to continue voting along party lines. He says he likes Republican gubernatorial frontrunner Vivek Ramaswamy as a person, but he's not sure about his policy proposals yet. As someone who doesn't consider himself ultra-conservative, Ostrander says he still prefers Republican candidates to the liberal alternative.
15: I think it's moronic that people that make money should have to give it back.
10: One thing everyone seems to agree on, rising property taxes are a problem. Ostrander also cites it as a top concern. For NPR News, I'm Abby Marshall in Cleveland.
8: The Trump administration has deported hundreds of thousands of people since it launched the ongoing crackdown on immigrants last year. For one man in Missouri, deportation meant leaving the country he had lived in for more than 40 years and trying to start a new life in the country where he was born. Reporter Addison Zanger of member station KBIA traveled to the Netherlands to meet him and see how he is adjusting to his new home.
16: Owen Ramsing is 45. He worked as a security guard and a property manager in the United States, and until last year, he lived with his wife and teenage daughter in the college town of Columbia, Missouri. Now, when he travels on a train in the middle of the Netherlands, the stops are announced in Dutch, and he's in a whole different world. Ramsing says he has a lot to adapt to.
17: I don't understand no Dutch, which is going to be another learning thing for me.
16: His upheaval began last September. Ramsing is a legal U.S. resident who has a green card and was traveling back home from the Netherlands when he was detained at O'Hare Airport by Border Patrol agents, who found out he had been convicted of a felony drug charge, possession of cocaine, nearly 30 years earlier in Omaha, Nebraska. So even though Ramsing, who was tried as an adult, had served his time, he was sent to an El Paso ICE detention facility. Tricia McLaughlin, then an assistant secretary with the Department of Homeland Security, said in a statement the government can revoke a green card if the nation's laws are broken and abused, saying that a green card was a, quote, privilege, not a right. Ramsing was deported to the Netherlands in February, leaving his wife and daughter 4,000 miles away.
17: Getting off the plane, I mean, I was just shocked.
16: Ramsing last lived in the Netherlands when he was 5 years old. His mother and father were separated, and she took him to the United States. He says his time away from his wife and daughter has been difficult, and his detention still causes him nightmares. Even so, unlike some who have been deported, Ramsing is not completely alone. He lives with his father, who he reconnected with in person in 2009. Ramsing says he has been a grounding presence throughout the whole process.
17: Once we had the contact with each other, we realized, you know, that we are the same, basically. We are father and son, for sure. He's a big support system, and he's keeping my head above water.
16: Reuben Ramsing says he's grateful to be able to make up for that lost time with his son, but it doesn't make up for what his son has had to endure.
18: The whole situation is so horrible, the way he has to move to here. Detained, lose 40 years, everything he built up.
16: Now, Ramsing's morning routine starts with a cup of tea with his father. And the family on different sides of the world is working to come back together. Ramsing says once he finds a steady job and housing, his wife and daughter will join him. They've been able to visit him since he's been in the Netherlands, but he's missing out on big events, including his daughter's upcoming high school graduation.
17: I will be on FaceTime, so I'm able to watch her walk the stage, but just it sucks not being there.
16: Even so, Ramsing says he tries to remain positive.
17: I feel safe. I feel like I'll succeed.
16: Succeed in the new place that Ramsing has been forced to call home. For NPR News, I'm Addison Zanger in Utrecht, Netherlands.

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1: And you're tuned to Sonoma County's NPR station. This is KRCB. Good morning. Drought conditions in Florida are so bad that some lakes are drying up and alligators are running out of room. More on that story 2 minutes away on Morning Edition. For now, we do check traffic, and looks like we're still working a collision, a northbound 101 at Highway 12 interchange there. That's blocking the center lane. So a heads up for that. Just some minor slowing through there right now. And checking weather. We do have a bit of gray skies right now. We're going to see gradual sunshine for the afternoon, though. 60s to low 70s inland. You'll find 50s to low 60s at the coast. Light gusty winds will be from the west. Right now, it is 55 near downtown Santa Rosa, 56 outside our studios in Roanoke Park. Thanks for joining me. The race for California Insurance Commissioner is usually a sleepy one, but the state faces a worsening coverage crisis following the wildfires, and candidates say there's a lot at stake. Cap Radio's Laura Fitzgerald has more on who's running.
2: Six leading candidates are running to replace the current commissioner, Ricardo Lara, who's termed out. Democratic State Senator Ben Allen represents Pacific Palisades. Republican Merritt Farren lost his home in the Palisades fire last year. Former Democratic State Senator Stephen Bradford has experience working for Southern California Utilities. Republican Stacey Korsgaden worked in the insurance industry. Democrat Patrick Wolf has never held public office, but is a financial analyst and two-time U.S. chess champion. And Democrat Jane Kim is running as the most progressive candidate and leads the California Working Families Party. All candidates agree premiums have gotten too expensive and the state needs more accountability for insurance companies. Some argue the state needs to bring more companies in to increase competition, while others say the state needs to take on a bigger role and explore public options for providing insurance. The top two vote-getters in the June primary will head to the general election. In Sacramento, I'm Laura Fitzgerald.
1: A free community celebration will be held this month in Petaluma to highlight the environmentally friendly measures taken by over a dozen local businesses in the city to help achieve one of California's highest green certifications. California Green Business Certifications were awarded to 16 businesses in Petaluma for meeting standards around energy and water use, waste and pollution, and purchasing methods, according to a statement from the Sonoma County Executive's Office. The celebration will be at Crooked Goat Brewing in Petaluma on May 12th. KRCB News Time, 8:45.
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0: It's Morning Edition from NPR News. I'm E. Martinez.
4: And I'm Leila Faldin. A lot of the South is facing drought. In parts of North Florida, the drought is considered exceptional, the worst category on the federal scale. Water is disappearing from some rivers and lakes, and that's created a unique challenge for some of the state's most famous inhabitants. Regan McCarthy of member station WFSU reports.
5: See, there's 1, 2, 3, 4, 5, 6, 7.
4: Michael Hill is counting alligators.
5: I think this one here has part of his tail missing.
4: Really?
5: I think, unless it's just the way he's curled it.
4: The gators are lined up side by side, almost like lounge chairs at a pool. As we move closer, several slide into what looks like a small pond.
5: This is the last of the water.
4: We're standing on the now mostly dried and cracked floor of Sneed's Smokehouse Lake, not far from Monticello, a small North Florida town. The lake is part of the headwaters for the Osceola River, which, at least in this area, is also dry.
5: So that's why there's so many alligators, is all this water has gone this direction. We could probably walk all the way along the riverbank here without getting our feet wet.
4: I count at least 41 alligators. Hill says there are even more on the other side of a line of trees. Hill knows this area well. He's a retired biologist who worked to restore this lake through his job with the state. He says besides the lack of rain, one reason for low water levels is that some has seeped into the Floridan aquifer below. That aquifer is one of the most productive in the world. It sits under Florida, as well as parts of Georgia, South Carolina, Alabama, and even some of Mississippi. It's where most of Florida gets its drinking water.
6: I'm on a well. I'm scared on the well. I know where the aquifer is. Look at my pond, how low it is.
4: Lori Kelly sells meat and produce at the Tallahassee Farmers Market. She has a farm in Havana, Florida.
6: You look at all the ponds in our area, we're very, very low. It all goes into play. I do not want to have to redo a new well.
4: Experts say they understand why Kelly's concerned about her well. It all depends on how deep it is. Disappearing water can be linked to lower levels in the aquifer. But that's typically just the surface level. Ming Yi is a professor studying hydrology at Florida State University. He says there's a deeper part of the aquifer where most municipal wells get their water. It works kind of like a sponge.
7: And if you squeeze it, you're going to have some water coming out. But eventually, if there's no supply of water or recharge to the aquifer, the water will be gone.
4: But Yi says that's not a concern yet. Back at the lake, Hill is still counting alligators.
5: You can count another 20, so 61.
8: Yeah.
4: Hill says drought is normal, and eventually these empty lakes and rivers will fill back up.
5: Quarter inch, half inch rains, that's nothing. We need some 4-inch rains and 6-inch rains.
4: And that could be coming. The Atlantic hurricane season starts in June, and while initial forecasts are calling for slightly below normal activity, meteorologists say a tropical storm could do a lot to push the area's rainfall into more normal levels. For NPR News, I'm Regan McCarthy in Tallahassee.

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1: Hebrew Union College is the oldest Jewish seminary in the U.S. Now its campus in Cincinnati is shutting down and graduating its last four students.
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4: I'll send you a postcard from the end of the world.
5: Postcards from Northern California. What people are talking about around your neighborhood.
6: Greetings from Sonoma.
7: This is a big ride, 30th anniversary ride. We have worked on this ride for 2 years. Are y'all ready? Yeah.
8: I'm Kyle Petty, ex-NASCAR driver, drove a race car for 30 years, and started a motorcycle ride, raising funds for different children's hospitals all across the country, and that's what keeps this ride going.
7: First, we're going to leave here, go into the racetrack, just one complete lap. We'll go down and pick up 37, and we go over to the next city over, which is Valley Joe. People out here call it Vallejo.
8: When you line up in the parking lot in the morning at 6:30, 7 o'clock with 150 people who have the same mission, who have that mission to raise money and change children's lives, that connects you right off the bat. Then you get out on the highway and you're just connected by the scenery, by the people you meet, by the wind in your face or the rain on your back, whichever way it comes, man.
9: You ready to do this?
10: Yeah.
9: Yeah, we're going to do it for who? The kids. We're doing it for the kids.
6: And that's a postcard from Sonoma. Check out more postcards at krcb.org.
0: It's Morning Edition from NPR News. I'm Leila Fadel.
11: And I'm A. Martinez. Planned Parenthood says it's having to get creative to keep operating. Organizations that provide abortions, including Planned Parenthood, have gotten their federal funding cut. Planned Parenthood clinics in California got hundreds of millions of dollars from the state over the past year, but leaders say it may not be enough. So one affiliate there is offering new kinds of services. Cap Radio's Laura Fitzgerald has more.
12: Christine Ruiz is getting ready for cosmetic injections, commonly referred to as Botox.
13: What areas of the face do you normally get?
14: So I usually do the 11s and then across the forehead. I really like the little lip flip.
13: The flip?
14: Yeah.
12: We're at a Planned Parenthood clinic in Sacramento, part of the largest Planned Parenthood affiliate in the country.
14: Especially with summer coming, I kind of want my hair back, and then they're, hi, lots of lines on my forehead.
12: It's starting to offer a new set of services, ranging from Botox to IV hydration for skin rejuvenation or after a night of drinking. The shift comes as Planned Parenthood faces financial uncertainty after the Trump administration stripped funding for the abortion rights organization. The cuts could expire this summer unless Congress renews them. Dr. Laura Dalton is Chief Medical Operating Officer for the affiliate.
15: I'm really excited by the idea of patients coming to us because it's a way they can support us financially. I think that's exciting, and we get to hear their stories, which is really fascinating.
12: Dalton says patients pay for the new offerings with cash, which will help the affiliate navigate its funding gap. It's already had to close 5 clinics in the region. 3 out of 4 patients who come here are on Medicaid. That's the healthcare program primarily for low-income individuals, paid for with state and federal funds. But because of the federal funding changes, Planned Parenthoods across the country can't get Medicaid reimbursements anymore. So for one, Dalton says there's a budget issue.
15: And then the second part is really about relevance and listening to our patients and thinking about what are our patients saying they need, what do they want, and it's different than 10, 20, 30 years ago.
14: No ice, it just actually hurts more.
15: Okay.
14: Thank you.
12: Dalton says they're seeing more patients interested in aesthetic services, for cosmetic reasons, sure, but also for things like migraines and gender-affirming care. In that way, Dalton says these aesthetic treatments are also about autonomy.
16: So now for the lip, just try not to flinch, okay?
14: Okay.
16: So good, amazing, I know.
14: This is spicy.
16: 2 more.
14: Mm-hmm.
12: Ruiz flinches a little bit as the needle pokes her upper lip. She says she relied on Planned Parenthood for access to birth control and reproductive health care when she was younger. She's in her early 50s now.
10: I felt respected. I felt supported. I felt like the care that I got was without judgment. So when the opportunity came up, I was like, sure, why not support that? This is something I could do as a, you know, as a later adult, and it's something I'm doing anyways. And the price wasn't terrible.
12: Planned Parenthood charges $9 per unit of Botox, which, depending on where you are, is around 25% cheaper than your typical medical spa. Ruiz also says the organization represents a cause she cares about personally.
10: As a woman, as a feminist, and I want to support an organization that helps other women so that they can have more agency over themselves.
12: Jessica DeFino is a beauty critic. She writes the popular Substack newsletter called Flesh World.
17: I think Planned Parenthood is associated, you know, rightly in the cultural imagination with women's rights, with feminism.
12: But she criticizes Planned Parenthood's argument that aesthetic services are about bodily autonomy.
17: And I don't think the aesthetic use of Botox is really in line with the push for freedom from gender-based discrimination. It's actually a manifestation of gender-based discrimination.
12: Planned Parenthood says this is about making sure reproductive care remains available. While the affiliate offers Botox and IV hydration at select locations for now, Dalton says the clinic hopes to expand into cosmetic fillers and GLP-1 weight loss treatments. She says the new services could serve as a blueprint for other clinics trying to keep their doors open. For NPR News, I'm Laura Fitzgerald in Sacramento.
0: A new pipeline for Canadian crude oil has cleared an early regulatory hurdle. The Trump administration granted a border crossing permit for the Bridger pipeline last week. It's being compared to the Keystone XL pipeline, which the Biden administration blocked in 2021. Yellowstone Public Radio's Kayla DeRoche reports from Montana, where the new pipeline would enter the U.S.
18: Both the Bridger pipeline and the Keystone XL line proposed before it were designed to transport tar sands oil from Alberta into the United States. President Trump's permit for the Bridger pipeline to enter the U.S. came shortly before the close of the public comment period for its environmental analysis. Bill Salvin, a spokesperson with the Bridger Pipeline's Wyoming-based developer, says once constructed, it will stretch 647 miles, ending at a terminal in southeastern Wyoming.
19: Then, partner who we have not decided
0: really, when you
19: on
0: look
19: who
0: at
19: that
0: these
19: partner
0: races.
19: Is going to be yet, we'll build a subsequent line and get that to either Cushing, Oklahoma or down to the Gulf Coast so U.S. refineries can take advantage of that oil.
18: The pipeline would enter the U.S. in Phillips County, Montana, population roughly 4,000.
20: We're glad to hear that it's going to come through. Yeah, we're excited about it.
18: Richard Dunbar, a Phillips County commissioner, says the pipeline would become the biggest local revenue source in property taxes. But the pipeline still needs additional state and federal permits. The developer hopes to start construction in fall of next year. One of the pipeline's potential routes could pass through the Fort Peck Indian Reservation in Montana. Lance Forstar is a member of the Fort Peck Assiniboine tribe and a city councilman in the reservation town of Wolf Point.
21: This was all kind of new to me. I was hoping that it wasn't real and that this was just a rumor.
18: Forstar says he's disappointed by the presidential border crossing permit approval, but not surprised. Native American activists who protested the Keystone XL pipeline have been rallying to get people to comment on the Bridger pipeline's environmental analysis. Joseph White Eyes, with Honor the Earth, is a member of the Cheyenne River Sioux of central South Dakota.
22: Just to have another fossil fuel, you know, company come in and try to build another pipeline on our lands is just another, you know, slap in the face, just the continuation of genocide and colonization on our people.
18: Bridger Pipeline also operates the Poplar Pipeline in Montana, which in 2015 spilled 50,000 gallons of oil into the Yellowstone River. For NPR News, I'm Kayla DeRoche in Billings, Montana.

0: It's Morning Edition from NPR News. I'm Leila Fadel.
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2: 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We are Sonoma County's NPR station and a service of Northern California Public Media. And as the music swells, the sunlight starts to flow into the studio. A little bit of a break in the clouds right now. We still have a bit of valley fog out there across the Laguna. It's going to be melting out fairly quickly now. Look for temperatures today in the upper 60s. If you're heading out to the coast, you'll find 50s to low 60s, some breezy westerlies as well. One last look at traffic. CHP still working a crash, a collision northbound 101. This is at the Highway 12 interchange, so heads up for that. Brian's up next with your morning music on this Tuesday. Thanks so much for joining us. I'm Mark Prell. Time for me to say so long for now. Enjoy the day and stay safe out there. It's KRCB-FM Roanoke Park, KRCG-FM Windsor, K215-CQ Santa Rosa at 9 o'clock.

0: about the Reverend Al Green, but I hurt when I get up in the morning sometimes. That's Al Green covering REM's Everybody Hurts from a new EP called To Love Somebody. Good morning. It's a Tuesday. Brian here with you on KRCB, Sonoma County's NPR station. We open the program with St. Paul and the Broken Bones from their latest album and a tune called Fall Moon. They're going to be in town. They're coming this summer to the Green Music Center. We heard a band called Goldford, Only You Do. We heard Adele, Easy on Me, and happy birthday today to Adele. She was born on this date in 1988. So happy birthday to Adele. I saw her perform at the Greek Theater. She was great, and every other word from her mouth between songs was an expletive. She was wonderful. The Spinners and I'll Be Around, all here on KRCB. If there's something you want to hear today, give us a call, 707-584-2020. Or you can email me, brian@krcb.org.
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0: 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Well, it's Tuesday. That means tonight is Blues Day Night.
2: This is Big Daddy Kane. Tune in Tuesday nights where you'll hear B.B. King, Freddie King, Albert King, the three kings of the blues. I like to say we get you from a Tuesday into a Wednesday with the blues. If you like Chicago blues, Delta blues, Texas blues, jump blues, swing blues, we play all the blues Tuesday nights from 9 to midnight on Way Back in the Alley Blues with Big

0: It's Cinco de Mayo. Had to play Tequila from the Champs here on KRCV. We heard Lake Street Dive from the album Obviously, in a tune called Hush Money. Peter Gabriel with Sledgehammer and new music from the Black Crowes. The new album is entitled A Pound of Feathers. And we heard the tune It's Like That. It's Like That on a Tuesday. Brian here with you. We're looking for kind of cloudy conditions. We might have a drop or two of rain, perhaps. And temperatures pretty much in the mid to upper 60s today. Once again, if there's something you'd like to hear, you can give us a call, 707-584-2020, or send me an email, brian@krcb.org.
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3: In many places all over the world, a town might well have one or more market hall. This is a hall where there's a roof, sometimes walls, but not always, under which farmers can ply their trade, can sell their produce, cheesemakers can sell their cheese, sometimes they're historic buildings, sometimes they're repurposed, and now we're starting to have them here. There's a new one in Healdsburg, and it's wonderful. I had the chance some years ago to work on the former fish market in Lower Manhattan, and it was a building that had old fishmonger stalls that didn't taste or smell too good, but we could clean them out and scoop them up and with an awning above have a farmer's market covered all year round. This is true in Italy. This is true in France. This is true in Switzerland, sometimes in Asia, and it's a really good idea. 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

0: 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Before that, we heard Brandi Carlile from her latest album, Returning to Myself, and a tune called Church and State. Chadesky Trucks Band, their new album, Future Soul, Crazy Crying, the Allman Brothers Band with Jessica. And we open the set with brand new music from the Rolling Stones. They have a new album coming out called Foreign Tongues. And we heard the tune In the Stars. Now, they've said that they're not going to be touring this year, but they are putting out this new album. It's just about 10 o'clock on this Tuesday morning. We got the new release hour coming up and some cool new releases to share with you today. And, you know, it's going to be a nice day. I'm hoping.
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0: one kind favor. That's Luther Dickinson from a new album entitled Dead Blues, Volume 1, where he covers tunes done by Jerry Garcia and the Grateful Dead. Luther Dickinson and his brother Cody also have the North Mississippi All-Stars, and they're coming to town.
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0: We also heard Elton John and Madman Across the Water, the original version. It is a Tuesday. Brian here with you. Thank you for tuning in. Excuse me. Sonoma County Bicycle Coalition announces Bike to Work Day May 14th from 6 a.m. to 9 a.m. During the morning commute, there will be Energizer stations throughout the county with snacks, swag, and support. 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

0: From the 1981 release, Dad Loves His Work, James Taylor and Her Town 2, a song written by J.D. Souther. And J.D. does the harmony vocals on that tune, the late J.D. Souther. We heard Hayes Carl along with Ashley McBride helping out on the harmonies with If We Don't Try. That's from Hayes' latest album, We're Only Human. The Steel Wheels from their newest self-titled album and a tune called Go Back. And we opened the set with Too Many, Too Few from Margot Price, her newest album, Hard-Headed Woman. That featured Logan Ledger singing along with her. Logan Ledger is a North Bay native, grew up in Marin County, and is doing really well in Nashville. It is a Tuesday. Brian here with you on this gray morning. We're looking for cloudy conditions for the most part today. The rain is pretty much past, although there may be a straggling shower or two. But mostly it's gone, and we're looking for temperatures in the mid to upper 60s today.
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2: The California quail is our state bird. They're easy to spot because they have a fancy top knot on their head, which curves forward as they scurry around on the ground looking for things. They're a little larger than a robin, but not as big as a crow. And you'll sometimes see them in groups of 20 or 30 individuals. If you walk past without realizing they're there, you might be startled by the sound of them suddenly flushing from the brush. California quail make a lot of different sounds, but the easiest one to remember them by is a three-syllable song that sounds like they're saying, Chicago,

0: These California quail were recorded at Sugarloaf Ridge State Park. 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I'm Jack Hines. 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

0: Embraceable You from Jerry Allen and Kurt Rosenwinkel, the album entitled A Lovesome Thing. We heard Leve and a tune called Bored from her album Bewitched, and we opened the set with Boz Scaggs, his latest studio album Detour, and a tune called Once I Loved. You're tuned to Sonoma County's NPR station, KRCB-FM. 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

Lovin' Cowboys, that's Candace Hastings here on KRCB. Before that, we heard Kacey Musgraves from her new album, Middle of Nowhere, and Dry Spell, and Essence and Gold Country opened the set with Good Mom from the latest album, Father's Daughter. 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

0: It's the new release hour here on KRCB 104.9. That was a Tom Waits tune as done by Sweet Meg.
1: I like that a lot. I was going, boy, that sounds familiar. Is that an old traditional song or where does it come from? No, you're Tom Waits.
0: Tom Waits.
1: I love that.
0: Now, Sweet Meg, I met her in Nashville last year. She's a wonderful woman. She actually studied jazz in Paris and sang jazz in Paris for many years.
1: Nice.
0: Was based in Brooklyn for many years doing jazz standards. And then she moved to Nashville and caught the country bug, sort of.
1: Oh, cool.
0: Yeah.
1: I like it. A nice, you know, jazzy, easy country feel to it.
0: Michael O'Brien joining me this morning. Doug is in Philadelphia today, so Michael's filling in. Sweet Meg's new album is entitled Massive Negroni.
1: I've been there.
0: I'll take two. Thank you very much. We're going to hear another track from it. This is called Weed Smoker's Dream.
1: Mm.
0: It's Sweet Meg, new release hour on KRCB.

0: Sweet Meg from the new album Massive Negronis and a tune called Weed Smoker's Dream here on KRCB.
1: Hey, well, she does have a jazz background.
0: She does.
1: So it's a Meg with a double G, am I right about that?
0: Yeah, Sweet Meg.
1: Nice.
0: Very nice woman, very talented, and it's interesting how, you know, just from where she lives, she changes the genre of the music that she plays.
1: Yeah.
0: Yeah.
1: So is she playing, what is she playing on?
0: She's just singing.
1: Oh, she's just singing, okay.
0: Yeah. And quite a good singer.
1: Yeah.
0: You're tuned to Sonoma County's NPR station. It's the new release hour. Brian here with you, along with Michael O'Brien, who's filling in for Doug today. How you doing? Everything good?
1: Yeah, everything's good. I'm kind of, I don't know why, but surprised by the weather. I mean, I knew it was going to be raining this week and cloudy and all that, and kind of surprised by it, but here it is.
0: Yeah, came down pretty hard yesterday.
1: You did?
0: Yeah.
1: I like it.
0: We need it.
1: Yes.
0: Let's see. If we do this every Tuesday at 11 o'clock in the morning, and then it repeats every Wednesday night at 7, so depending on when you're listening, we're happy to have you. And we're supported by Stanway Music Center. They're at 854th Street in downtown Santa Rosa, celebrating its 79th anniversary this year. 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
1: Yay.
0: More at the website, stanroy.com. I'm going to play some new music from a good friend of the station. Her name's Michaela Ann.
1: Uh-huh.
0: She was living in Nashville. She's moving back up into the Northeast where she's from. But she's put out several records, but this new record is hers and hers alone. She's not signed to any record label. She owns all the masters. Her husband plays on the album and produces the album with her. She's a mom of two,
1: mm-hmm.
0: and just a very nice woman. And we're happy to see her taking charge of her own career.
1: Yay. I look forward to hearing this.
0: The new album is entitled These Are the Days. This is Michaela Ann on KRCB, the new release hour.

0: New music from Michaela Ann, the new album entitled These Are the Days. That was a tune called Two Pianos, and it featured Carolyn Spence singing along with her. We also heard If Your Body Fails You. Now, she wrote that her mom had a very severe stroke a couple years ago, and that's one reason that Michaela Ann and her husband and her two kids are moving from Nashville back up to the Northeast to be closer to her mom.
1: Nice.
0: Yeah.
1: That's a good thing to do.
0: So she ended up being a caregiver for a long time for her mom, and now she can be close and take care of things.
1: Well, I wish her the best of luck, and I like this new album.
0: Yeah, it's really good. She's a wonderful talent, Michaela Ann. It is the New Release Hour. Brian here with you, along with Michael O'Brien, filling in for Doug today.
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0: Mm-hmm. Next up is an artist by the name of Shane Wiseman, the new album entitled Better Luck Tomorrow. He has written and produced for other artists, but he's finally put out his own album.
1: Well, I don't know of him, but I love the description here, and it says that Shane Wiseman is the modern American mess. Singing hard, emotionally tangled, indie folk rock about what it means to be alive right now. So
0: he works as a touring musician. He has been touring with Cassius Culpepper, and his band is the lead guitarist. So let's check out Shane Wiseman. This is a tune called Right Where You Want Me on KRCB. We want you at 104.9.

think it's time to change my ways. Not just come here the day and say,

0: It's the new release hour. That's Shane Wiseman from the new album Better Luck Tomorrow and a tune called Smoking in the Rain. Well, I was in the rain yesterday, but I wasn't smoking.
1: You weren't smoking? No. Did you try, but it just kept going out?
0: Yeah, the rain kept putting it out.
1: Yeah, I like this Shane Wiseman. I give a stamp of approval because, I really like it. I like his voice. I like that first song especially.
0: Yeah.
1: What was that called?
0: Right Where You Want Me.
1: Right Where You Want Me. Yeah, that was cool.
0: It's the new release hour. Brian here with you, along with Michael O'Brien, filling in for Doug today. We have new music from Maya Hawk.
1: Okay.
0: Maya Hawk is the daughter of actor Ethan Hawk.
1: Oh, yes.
0: And she's a singer-songwriter. She's also a filmmaker.
1: Mm-hmm.
0: And Ethan Hawk is in this show on FX that just started the first season called The Lowdown.
1: It's about a book, right? Is there something to do with
0: it? He owns a bookstore.
1: Yeah. Okay.
0: And it takes place in Oklahoma, and it was the showrunner is the same guy who did Reservation Dogs.
1: I love that show.
0: So it's the same kind of vibe on The Lowdown. And in September, when I was doing interviews in Nashville, I interviewed this artist named Ken Pomeroy. She's an indigenous woman from Oklahoma. And she knows the showrunner from Reservation Dogs and The Lowdown. And we were talking about it and how they use some of her songs in Reservation Dogs.
1: Cool.
0: And then The Lowdown started and I was watching it and Ken Pomeroy is in it.
1: Hey.
0: She plays the daughter of Jenny Triplehorn.
1: Uh-huh.
0: And Ken plays a singer. But I interviewed her later. She came through town. She was playing at Little Saint a couple of months ago, and she came in the studio. And I said, I didn't know you were an actor. And she goes, I'm not an actor. But she's really good. So anyway, this is Maya Hawk. This isn't Ken Pomeroy. But Maya Hawk's new album is entitled Maitreya Corso.
1: Which translates?
0: I have no idea.
1: Oh.
0: So we're going to take a listen to some Maya Hawk on the new release hour here on KRCB.

0: It's the new release hour. That's new music from Maya Hawk here on KRCB. Bring Home My Man. We also heard Love of My Life. I love her voice.
1: I do too.
0: It's just very soothing to me.
1: Yeah, very soothing. Yeah, I like her sound a lot.
0: Maya Hawk, her father, of course, Ethan Hawk, the actor. And
1: great actor. Have you seen, what's it called, Blue Moon?
0: Oh, yeah.
1: A wonderful film.
0: Yeah.
1: Big transformation for him.
0: Really? I mean, it was interesting because you couldn't really recognize him.
1: Right.
0: Because he did the comb over and
1: yep.
0: He played...
1: Lorenz Hart.
0: Yeah, Lorenz Hart of Rodgers and Hart.
1: Yep.
0: And they had him on the floor, and the guy who played Rodgers stood on a box because Lorenz Hart was short, and Ethan Hawke isn't that short in real life.
1: Right.
0: So
1: it was effective.
0: Yeah.
1: He looked very, really short in the film. And
0: yeah, if you have a chance to see the film, I think he was nominated for Academy Award for that.
1: He was, and I always liked the music, but I didn't really know the story of Lorenz Hart, and didn't realize how many great songs he had written.
0: My Funny Valentine.
1: Yeah.
0: Yeah.
1: My Funny Valentine. What a song that is.
0: Yeah.
1: I'll take Manhattan.
0: Blue Moon is the name of the thing, and Maya Hawk, the daughter, Nepo baby, you think?
1: Maybe. Yeah. Well, she's got some connections there.
0: Yeah.
1: She knows Marty. She knows Martin Scorsese.
0: No, that was Rebecca Miller.
1: Oh, I'm sorry. Pardon me. Okay, I'm sorry. It's Tuesday, but I'm feeling like Monday.
0: We're plugging along here on this gray Tuesday morning or Wednesday evening, whenever you're listening. It is the new release hour here on KRCB. Let's listen to this for just a moment.
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0: It's the new release hour, and you know, usually when Doug and I are putting stuff together for the new release hour, we're scrambling to find women artists because we want women to be represented. This week, a lot of women are represented, which is pretty cool.
1: That's very cool.
0: And another one represented right now, new music from Tori Amos.
1: Oh, yeah.
0: So remember Cornflake Girl?
1: Yeah, Cornflake. No, was that her song, or was she a Cornflake
0: Girl? No, that was her big hit when she first came out.
1: All right. I thought maybe she had started in, you know, like somebody was the ivory baby on the box, you know, and she was a Cornflake. No.
0: No.
1: Yeah, that was her big hit?
0: Yeah, she had a big hit with the song Cornflake Girl. I interviewed her years ago when she first came out, and she, like, pulled the wool over my eyes. She told me that she lived in a forest in London with fairies and forest nymphs and stuff. But none of it was true.
1: No.
0: Yeah. But anyway, her new album is entitled In Times of Dragons. We're going to listen to the title track right now. Tori Amos on the new release hour on KRCB.

0: New music from Tori Amos, the new album In Times of Dragons. That was Provincetown, and we heard the title track as well. You know, she was a child prodigy. She was like studying music when she was like 5 years old. She was
1: really? Yeah. Is it kind of classical?
0: Yeah.
1: Wow.
0: Yeah.
1: Interesting.
0: Interesting woman, Tori Amos. Nice to see her still around, you know?
1: It is. And she has been around for some time.
0: Yeah.
1: Yeah.
0: She has.
1: Good for her.
0: Since the 80s.
1: Which sometimes doesn't seem that long ago, but then when you think about it, yeah, that was a while back.
0: You're tuned to the new release hour here on KRCB. Brian here with you, along with Michael O'Brien, filling in for Doug today. I got new music from our good buddy Jim Lauderdale.
1: Oh, I love Jim Lauderdale.
0: So, you know, he microdoses.
1: I did not know that.
0: And every time I see him, he's smiling. And yeah. I think that might be one reason why. But just a hell of a nice guy.
1: He is great. And I heard him on your show a few months back.
0: Yeah.
1: Right? And he came, he sang, performed here, and a terrific interview. Yeah, I'm a big fan.
0: He's got a new album out called The Birds Know.
1: Uh-huh.
0: And there's also a new movie coming out, which is a documentary about the Palomino, which was a country and western bar in Los Angeles. It's actually in Reseda, California, outside of Los Angeles. And Jim Lauderdale lived in L.A. at that time, and he was a regular at the Palomino.
1: Wow.
0: So he's part of this documentary. Lucinda Williams is in there as well, yeah. All sorts of folks.
1: Did you ever go to the Palomino?
0: I didn't, because when I lived there, it was kind of waning down.
1: Mm-hmm.
0: So I didn't really go to the Palomino. But like Lone Justice started there with Maria McKee. I mean, all these great bands played the Palomino, and I can't wait to see the film.
1: Mm-hmm.
0: In the meantime, Jim Lauderdale has a new album. It's called The Birds Know. This is Jim Lauderdale and the Poe Ramblin' Boys with a tune called Two Crows on KRCB.

0: Jim Lauderdale from the new album entitled The Birds Know and Don't Look Down. We also heard Two Crows. Michael O'Brien, thanks for hanging with us.
1: My pleasure. I always have a blast doing this. Thanks, Brian.
0: Had some good ones today. Lots of women represented today. I'm really happy about that. You're tuned to Sonoma County's NPR station, KRCB-FM Rohnert Park and KRCG-FM Windsor, a service of Northern California Public Media. We're going out with the Bar K's from a new album called Stacks B-Sides.
1: Oh, yeah.

0: Live from NPR News in Washington, I'm Lakshmi Singh. Defense Secretary Pete Hegseth is defending U.S. attempts to force open the Strait of Hormuz while also insisting that the U.S.-Iran ceasefire is holding.
1: American forces won't need to enter Iranian waters or airspace. It's not necessary. We're not looking for a fight. But Iran also cannot be allowed to block innocent countries and their goods from an international waterway.
0: Mohammed Bagher Khalibaf, Iran's chief negotiator in talks with the U.S., accuses the Trump administration of undermining regional security. More than 20% of the world's oil and liquefied natural gas typically pass through the Strait of Hormuz. The disruption to supplies have sent fuel prices worldwide surging. The State Department has issued final separation notices to more than 200 U.S. diplomats who lost their jobs in a reorganization last year. NPR's Michelle Kellerman reports their union and some in Congress have been fighting the administration's action.
2: Your reduction in force separation will be effective today, says an unsigned email that went out to diplomats who had been in limbo for the past year. The American Foreign Service Association opposed the move, saying the department did not follow its own rules for a reduction in force and is now losing officers with rare language skills and decades of institutional knowledge, even as it brings in new Foreign Service officers. One officer who received the notice, Mariam Safi, writes that for the past year, she and her colleagues were still on the payroll and offered to help evacuate Americans at the start of the U.S. war against Iran. The department declined that offer. Michelle Kellerman, NPR News, the State Department.
0: Senate Republicans are proposing $1 billion to fund security upgrades for President Trump's ballroom project, even though Trump has been quoted saying the ballroom would cost taxpayers nothing. Trump and allies have been pushing the project since the recent attack at the White House Correspondents' Dinner in Washington. Authorities charged the suspect with attempting to assassinate the president. The National Trust for Historic Preservation has sued to stop the ballroom construction. Health Secretary Robert F. Kennedy Jr. has launched new initiatives to wean people in the U.S. off a popular class of antidepressant medications. Here's NPR's Ritu Chatterjee.
3: Health Secretary Kennedy said that the new initiatives will include trainings by the Substance Abuse and Mental Health Services Administration, or SAMHSA, for providers to help patients taper off of antidepressants like Zoloft and Prozac.
4: In June and July, SAMHSA will roll out national training modules on psychiatric medication risks, on tapering and deprescribing.
3: He also said that the Center for Medicaid and Medicare Services will expand access to alternative forms of treatment like talk therapy and family support services for children. Ritu Chatterjee, NPR News.
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5: The time now, 12:04. Good afternoon. Partly sunny today with inland highs in the upper 60s and calm winds. From the KRCB Sonoma County Newsroom, I'm Mark Prell with your North Bay News update. In 2021, Petaluma made the unprecedented move of banning the construction of new gas stations. It was the first city in the U.S. to do so. Well, since then, cities and towns across Sonoma County and the country followed suit, including Windsor. But now, Windsor is taking a second look at its ban on new gas stations. This week, Windsor's Town Council plans to review the ban and the reasons for it. City officials and staff point to changing market conditions for electric vehicles and incentive programs under the current federal administration. And they're looking at how the city can raise revenue as it contends with a budget crunch. The review of Windsor's ban on the new gas stations is on the agenda for tomorrow's town council meeting, and that begins at 6 p.m. The Farm Food and National Security Act of 2026, also known as the Farm Bill, has cleared the House of Representatives. While it waits in the Senate, KAZU's Elena Neal Sachs explains what's in the bill.
6: Although aspects of the bill received bipartisan support, it was mostly a party-line vote. Here's Central Coast Democratic Congressman Jimmy Panetta.
7: Even though Democrats offered a number of amendments to the Farm Bill that would provide billions for specialty crop assistance that would go directly to our local producers, those amendments were all rejected by the Republican Party.
6: Panetta was among the 197 Democrats and three Republicans who voted against the bill. In addition to its lack of support for fruit and vegetable producers, he cited the continuation of food assistance cuts passed last year.
7: Unfortunately, this farm bill did very little to offset those dramatic cuts to the Supplemental Nutrition Assistance Program.
6: The bill does include a program that would expand local market access for small and mid-sized farms, effectively reviving a program the Trump administration ended. But there's no mandatory funding for it. The Senate has yet to come up with its own version of the farm bill. I'm Elena Neal Sachs in Santa Cruz.
5: Well, the race for California Insurance Commissioner is usually a sleepy one, but as the state faces a worsening coverage crisis following the wildfires, candidates say there's a lot at stake. Cap Radio's Laura Fitzgerald has more on who's running.
8: Six leading candidates are running to replace the current commissioner, Ricardo Lara, who's termed out. Democratic State Senator Ben Allen represents Pacific Palisades. Republican Merritt Farren lost his home in the Palisades fire last year. Former Democratic State Senator Stephen Bradford has experience working for Southern California Utilities. Republican Stacey Korsgaden worked in the insurance industry. Democrat Patrick Wolf has never held public office, but is a financial analyst and two-time U.S. chess champion. And Democrat Jane Kim is running as the most progressive candidate and leads the California Working Families Party. All candidates agree premiums have gotten too expensive and the state needs more accountability for insurance companies. Some argue the state needs to bring more companies in to increase competition, while others say the state needs to take on a bigger role and explore public options for providing insurance. The top two vote-getters in the June primary will head to the general election. In Sacramento, I'm Laura Fitzgerald.
5: When California State University paid OpenAI $17 million last year to give campuses unlimited access to a high-powered educational version of ChatGPT, the goal was to help students learn to use artificial intelligence for their education and future careers. However, the announcement came as a surprise to faculty and students who were left on their own to figure out how to use AI ethically. Afraid students would use ChatGPT EDU to cheat, many professors turned to in-class tests using blue books and Scantrons, or employed faulty AI detectors like Turnitin to catch AI-generated work. Meanwhile, other faculty have embraced ChatGPT and made it part of their curriculum. This all has left students confused over the use of AI in their courses. A recent Cal State survey of over 94,000 students and university employees found 52% of faculty reported AI having a negative effect on their teaching, and 67% of students felt their professors don't teach them how to use AI efficiently or effectively. Now, Cal State approaches the end of its 18-month contract with OpenAI in July. The university system has not announced whether it will renew the deal. Some faculty at San Francisco State University have begun a petition calling on State Chancellor Mildred Garcia to end the partnership. Well, today is Cinco de Mayo. Cotati is hosting its first ever Cinco de Mayo celebration. The event runs from 4 to 8 today, and it's at La Plaza Park. It features live music, food trucks, beer and wine, local vendors, and a show and shine car show. More information is available through the Rotary Club of Rancho Cotati. And meanwhile, Sonoma County's most well-known Cinco de Mayo event takes place in Santa Rosa's Roseland neighborhood today. It also starts at 4 p.m. Well, tonight's forecast calling for increasing clouds, but will stay dry for all those Cinco de Mayo festivities. Lows will be around 50. Tomorrow, expect gradual clearing and those inland highs climbing to the mid-70s. We'll see gradual sunshine at the coast today. Some highs right around 60. West winds will be 6 to 13 miles per hour, occasionally gusting to 18. Some of those daytime highs starting at the coast, looking for 57 at Duncan's Landing Beach. Elsewhere, Windsor reaching 71 today, Occidental 74, and 69 expected for Santa Rosa, where it is already 62 near the downtown. Well, that's your North Bay News update from the KRCB Sonoma County Newsroom. 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Welcome to your Tuesday afternoon. 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

0: fire. The ring of fire.
1: Johnny Cash and the ring of fire, but you don't need me to tell you that. Hi there. Good afternoon. Welcome. I'm Michael. I'm filling in for Doug this week, or today, and tomorrow here on this show, beautiful show, beautiful show called Midday Music. And welcome. Welcome here on the 5th of May, Cinco de Mayo, celebrating the Battle of Puebla in Mexico in 1862. So we started off today with the group War and their song, Cinco de Mayo. And Richie Valens just ripping it up on Come On, Let's Go. 96 Tears from Question Mark and the Mysterians. Following that, Chuck Prophet from that outstanding album, Wake the Dead. And the song was Sugar Into Water. Then we heard another Richie Valens song in La Bamba. And finish up with Ring of Fire from Johnny Cash. 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The Freight's upcoming calendar features Persian classical duo Marjan Vedat and Saba Motalibi, and cello fiddle sister duo Natalie and Brittany Haas. Get the full calendar of shows, classes, workshops, and jams at thefreight.org. All right, we are wide open, just making it up as we go along. 1 o'clock, though, coming in. This is going to be fun. The Musers will be joining me here in Studio A to chat and maybe be playing some music and talking about an upcoming show that they have at the Lost Church in Santa Rosa. So that'll be coming up around 1 o'clock today here on the program. Well, we'll continue with the theme of Cinco de Mayo, at least to start off this set. Here is Linda Ronstadt from her Grammy award-winning, multi-award-winning, she won every kind of award, and rightfully so, this album that she released back in, I don't want to say 1989, but the date doesn't matter. Those details do not matter. What matters is here we are on your commercial-free, public-supported radio station, Sonoma County, playing Linda Ronstadt.

0: We lost a giant there. Joe Ely, and she never spoke Spanish to me before that. Bob Dylan from the Dylan album, called Dylan, as Self-Portrait, actually. And Spanish is the Loving Tongue, and started off with Linda Ronstadt. Today, in that set, our second set of the afternoon here on Midday Music. Election Day is going to be coming up on June 2nd, and vote-by-mail ballots are coming your way. 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Today is Cinco de Mayo. It's the 5th of May. And there are some notable birthdays today, including Adele, singer-songwriter, musician Adele, born on May 5th. So happy birthday to Adele. And a little tribute to her right now.
1: Not me, but I do love to sing and play the piano, and I was thinking I actually might do that for you tonight. Only if you want me to. Oh, look at that. Perfect timing. So, I love to sing and play the piano. I don't know how to do either. I do. I love, you know, when I tell people that I can't play the piano and I have a terrible voice, they assume, oh, then I can't play anything. It's the opposite. I can play whatever I want. Thank you. I'm probably one of very few pianists. That's what we're called. And if you're too immature to deal with that word, then you're in the right place. But I think I am one of very few pianists that you'll see that plays cross-legged. Sometimes I like to emulate like a jazz pianist, because I feel like it kind of helps me sound better when I like. Jazz is just chaos, and that's all this is, so. It kind of sounds like something. Clap if you're a pianist tonight and you think, well, it does kind of sound like something. Whoa! Thank you. A lot of pianists here. What about a pianist that's thinking, actually, it does not sound like anything? Get out. Get out. You can't take my joy. I mean, come on. Maybe I'll put out an album. And just call it It kind of sounds like something. That's universal for The Song Is Over.

I feel like I'm accidentally getting good at the piano. I was in Los Angeles, and I was at a party that was just littered with some of the most famous people that you could ever imagine in your life. And I am certainly not including myself on that list. But on stage of this huge venue, there was a grand piano, a full drum set, guitars, microphones, and throughout the night, different singers and musicians would get on stage, do a few songs, and then get down, and then somebody else would get up. And you would see people like Bruno Mars, Ariana Grande, Melissa Etheridge, Anthony Kiedis, so many different great, great performers. And Adele was there. And yeah, no matter how famous anybody at this party was, all anybody cared about was Adele. And you would just hear the whole night, like, oh, there's Adele, here she comes. I think Adele's gonna sing next. She's by the stage. I think she's going on. Here she comes. It's Adele, Adele, Adele, Adele, Adele, Adele. And then she never sang. And I turned to Stephanie and I just said, I'll do it. And Pink was finishing her final song. And I walk up to the front of the stage and I said, hey, I want to sing a song next. And she was so excited. She knew I did comedy. She didn't know I was a singer. And she said, what song are you going to sing? And I said, I want to sing Adele's Hello. She was so excited. I thought her face was going to pop off of her head. You can't dial in an Adele song, you know? So she's like, oh, not only does she sing, she's incredible. And then I said, here's the thing. I don't really know how the song goes. And so I was wondering if you could do me a favor and go over to the side of the stage and ask the DJ to play Adele's Hello, and then I'll play and sing along to the best of my ability. And her face dropped because she realized what she was dealing with in that moment. But she did it. Pink walks over, asks the DJ to play Adele's Hello, and that is what I was thinking I just might play for you tonight. I just need to warm up a little more.

Before I do this, the big finale, the incredible Adele, such a talent. And I just, it's so important that you not forget that I don't know how to play the piano. And I have a terrible voice. And I know people are like, oh, I know it's coming. I know it's coming. I bet she's a great piano player. And I bet she sings like a bird. That is not on the horizon. This is the most crucial thing. You cannot forget for even a millisecond that Adele was at that party. Hit it.

0: The Cure covering Adele covering The Cure. That's Love Song. Before that, we heard Tig Notaro, who is one of my favorite comedians, talking about playing the piano, being able to play anything, because she doesn't play the piano. She doesn't know how to really play it. And singing, and about being at a place, a show where Adele was there, a party, and then getting up and playing and singing Hello, even though she didn't know what the song was. And so a couple of pieces from Tig Notaro, and we heard Adele in there as well with Hello, and today is the birthday of Adele. 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
1: 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The female trio will be performing their distinctive folk music songs. 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
0: All right, we're into the second hour of the program. Coming up in a little bit, we're going to be joined by Tom and Megan from The Musers. They have a show coming up at the Lost Church in Santa Rosa. We'll be chatting and probably hearing some music from them. I don't want to be presumptuous, but I think that's in the plans. You know, I mentioned just a moment ago about my favorite this, my favorite that comes to music. You'll hear that a lot because that's one of the beauties of being on and doing this show is to play whatever I want. And so I play my favorites. And I love playing requests that are also my favorites. And this is one of them. Somebody called in and wanted to hear Mink DeVille today.

0: All right, there was a request starting off that short set. It was Mink DeVille and Spanish Stroll, and then the Diamonds with the Stroll, which was a big dance way back when, I think. The Stroll. It sounds like, I think you do it the way it sounds. You just do the stroll. You just kind of walk. This is Michael Flynn in for Doug, and we're going to be joined by the Musers. Are we being joined right now? Okay, well then I was going to set up, I don't want to rush you, but I was going to set up a play another song, but why not? Let's just jump right into it. So Megan and Tom are here from the Musers, and hi, welcome to
1: Thank you.
0: Studio A. You've been here before.
2: We have.
1: Yeah, we have.
2: Beautiful,
1: yeah. We love
2: modern
1: this new studio. Yeah, we've been.
2: Studio.
1: I think this is our third time in the new one.
0: I think you probably helped inaugurate it. You're probably one of the, I would imagine maybe one of the very first people in here performing and all.
1: Yeah.
0: Well, it's great to have you back, and thank you for coming in. I know you got a couple shows coming up at the Lost Church in Santa Rosa.
2: May 17th.
0: And the show on May 17th I saw is a benefit. So it's a benefit?
2: Nope.
0: It's not?
2: No.
0: Oh.
2: I think you're thinking of the 16th.
0: Okay. I'm sorry.
2: There's a lovely show. I'll tell everybody about both of them. On Saturday, 16th, there is a benefit for, I believe, ACLU and Peace and Freedom, Peace and Justice Center.
0: Okay.
2: And it's a really fun show. This is like the fourth one I've done, where my friend Deborah Crooks gets together all these ladies, and it's called 19 Voices for Choice.
0: Mm-hmm.
2: So you'll hear 19 different women, each playing one song. And I think it's an afternoon show, 4:30, 4:45 on Saturday, and that's a benefit. And then on Sunday, 17, it's a benefit for the Musers.
0: As it should be.
2: we gotta make a little money sometimes.
0: Right.
2: But our show is also an afternoon show.
0: I love afternoon shows.
2: Yeah.
0: I love them.
1: I guess, though, right?
2: 4:30 to 7.
1: 7, so.
2: It goes right into your happy hour.
0: Oh, perfect. That is perfect. Well, that is great. Yeah, I had the dates kind of switched. So it's the Saturday's benefit, and then Sunday matinee is a benefit for the
2: Musers.
0: Yeah,
2: but I want to plug them both.
0: Oh, yeah. I have not been to the relocated.
2: I haven't either.
0: So you'll be your first time at the new Lost Church in Santa Rosa. They're still in Santa Rosa, but they're in a new spot, and they had closed down for a while. So that'll be a double joy, too, to have that happen.
1: I think it just reopened, like, in the last week or so.
0: I think in April they started doing some live shows. So that was, just a couple weeks back.
2: Yeah.
0: Well, fantastic. Well, you brought your instruments. This is wonderful. And so I'm going to assume you're going to play for us.
2: Yeah.
0: I don't want to. And what do you want to start with?
2: We're going to sing Hello by Adele. We haven't practiced it at all.
1: We don't really know how it goes. I love that routine.
0: You know, I'm so tickled that you were listening to the show. I love that. Tig Notaro is so funny.
1: I missed the end of that. Was that Tig Notaro?
0: Yeah, Tig Notaro.
2: Okay. Notaro.
1: So I recognized her voice.
0: Yeah. So she does. I don't know if you heard the part preceding Adele singing, but she comes on with a piano on the stage and says, I'm going to play, play and sing. And then she said, I have to tell you something. I don't know how to play the piano or sing. But she says, that doesn't stop me. And you can just hear this freedom that, like, she doesn't care. She's just going. Have you ever done that with an instrument? Probably you have, where you just pick up an instrument you've never played it before.
2: You should hear me play accordion.
0: Oh, yeah.
2: Oh, yeah.
0: Just see what comes out.
2: Leave the room.
0: Really?
2: I've tried playing bass a couple times.
1: When I wasn't in the room.
2: Yeah. Uh-huh. I have to change the, what do you call that thing?
1: The end pin.
2: The end pin.
0: Well, now, so when you pick up the accordion, is there any thing on there that corresponds to, like, the guitar you're holding?
2: Well, I play keyboard.
0: Okay,
2: you know,
0: so.
2: I had my mom got me piano lessons when I was 6.
0: Yeah.
1: And made you practice.
2: Oh, yeah. And I'm really grateful for that. But the accordion has all these other buttons that I have no idea. I mean, it has some kind of, like, relationship. Like if you go up one row, that's a fourth up.
0: Wow.
2: That's how they play the bass. But it's great fun to try and just pick up an accordion and say, oh, I can do this.
0: Yeah. Oh, and you also got to be squeezing and, you know, the in and out on it, too. And
2: it's all such that. a great instrument.
0: Yeah, yeah.
2: What else have I tried? Well, maybe we'll just play what we know how to play.
0: Play what you know how to play. Thank you for joining us. If you're just tuning in, Megan and Tom are here from the Musers. And
2: how's this sounding?
0: That sounded good. Would you like headphones?
2: No.
0: No, okay.
2: I'm good.
3: Sounded great.
2: Wrote this song about the Grand Canyon.

0: fantastic. I love it. Thank you. I love that song. Now, that appears on...
1: It's not recorded.
0: It's not.
1: It's too new. We're coming soon.
2: To a CD near you.
1: We're working on our next recording.
0: Well, I hope that when you record, you do the lark, do the whistle.
1: Yes.
0: Yeah. Yeah, that was nice.
1: Well, we do it something a little different in live performance. Anita, please. At the outro. She plays banjo on that.
0: Mm-hmm. And
1: song.
0: So Megan and Tom are here today. Anita is not with us today, but will be in Santa Rosa.
1: Anita is at Ann Lee High School right now.
2: Okay. She's doing real work.
1: Taking care of kids.
0: Yeah. Well, good for her.
1: Young adults, I should say.
0: Yeah.
1: Kids.
0: So that's going to be part of a new album that's going to be coming out somewhere. Great.
1: Yeah.
0: Wonderful. I love your music.
1: Thank you.
0: I love your music. So, what was it? The other day it was National Bird Day, too. So I had.
1: Well, Anita would want me to tell you that I call it the lark, the Grand Canyon lark, but it's not. It's a wren.
0: It's a wren.
1: It's the canyon wren. And it has a really pretty call. It's kind of like... If you can picture that at dawn as the light is just coming into the canyon. And that's the first sound you hear.
0: Wow.
1: Yeah.
0: Are you either of you birders? Are you bird, like,
2: no.
0: Serious?
1: Not really.
0: No?
1: Anita knows them all, so we just ask Anita. She knows everything.
0: Yeah. It's her specialty.
1: Well, she was a naturalist in Yosemite for 10 years.
0: I didn't know that.
1: She lived there, and she's... very in tune with the outdoors, social. When we're hiking, she'll point out which wildflowers are coming up, and I just shake my head yes, and I don't remember any of them.
2: Sometimes she spends so much time on that it gives me a chance to catch up. Not always.
0: Refresh our memory, the audience, people listening, some people don't know, how did you all meet and get together as the Musers? Because you've been together for some time, and you've been creating great music for many years, but how did it happen?
2: Well, actually, Anita pulled us together. She had been playing with Spark and Whisper, and that was seemed to be winding down, and so she was scanning the horizon for things, and she asked a mutual friend of mine if he knew of any bass players, and he said, "Oh, you might want to talk to Tom," and she and I had never met, and then coincidentally that weekend, all three of us, Anita, myself, and this fellow that she called, were Dave Silva, by the way, another great musician in the area. Dave Silva, we were all at a show, a Joe Craven show in Sebastopol, and Dave introduced us, and Anita's very intuitive. She just looked me up and down and said, "So, do you want to be in my band?" Without ever having heard me play.
0: So she knew. She knew from the start.
2: Well, she knew she could get me to work harder and learn more fast.
1: Yeah. And I met Anita through Spark and Whisper originally, and then I went to a show at the Hot Monk Sebastopol, and it was Spark and Whisper and Keith Greninger. Do you know his music?
0: I do, yes.
1: Keith's an old dear friend of mine. And at the encore, Keith did "And the River's Open for the Righteous." You know that song by Steve Van Zandt? And so Anita and Velvy were singing backups, and Keith gives me the eye, and he's like, "Come up here." So I got on Anita's mic with her, and we just started singing together and locking eyes, and we're like, "Wow, this sounds pretty good." Mm-hmm. So about a month later, she wrote me and said, "Hey, I think I want you for a music partner." And I was coincidentally moving here from Oakland at that time. So I said, "Yes. Yes, indeed." So I recommend, if you move to a new town, join a band.
0: It's a good way to meet people.
1: It's like instant community.
0: Yeah, it's wonderful.
1: Yeah.
0: What was your first experience like as singing in front of people? Was it for your family, or were you, like, how old were you?
1: Well, we always sang in the car.
0: Yeah.
1: Everybody in my family had a song, and there isn't really a song about Megan, so my dad sang "Peg of My Heart." But he sang "Meg of My Heart."
0: Oh, I like that.
1: And "I'll Take You Home, Kathleen." Nancy with the laughing eyes and Michael, Row Your Boat Ashore. Those are my siblings. And
2: she normally doesn't remember their names unless she says the names of the song.
0: Of the song.
2: That's how she remembers the names of her siblings.
1: Yeah, no, I formed bands in my early teens, and we did whatever, you know, wherever they would have us. We debuted at the 4-H Club.
0: Yeah.
1: Yeah. That was our first gig.
0: 4-H Club's very important. Man. Very important. Yeah. Going strong. That's great. Do another song for us, please.
1: This is going to be, I believe, is going to be the title track of the new record. It's called Night Owl. Yeah? 2.

0: It's beautiful, beautiful. Megan McLaughlin and Tom Kuhn from The Musers, and could be the title track, perhaps. We'll have to wait for the new album to come out, but that sounds a good one. I see a theme developing, too. Night Owl and The Lark or The Wren.
1: I think that's going to be it for birds on the record.
0: It is? Okay.
1: But Anita paints all of our records are her original paintings. And she already has an owl painted.
0: Oh, she does.
1: And I was like, you know, I think that could be a good cover.
0: Yeah. Now,

0: getting up early and exercising before work, and I don't have to do that anymore. Now I roll into the gym about 9 a.m.
1: Yeah.
0: It's great.
1: How long did you teach?
0: 28 years.
1: And what levels or what?
0: K-1.
1: K-1, oh.
0: Yeah, Tom was a teacher a little bit.
2: Only for 2 years.
1: For 2 years?
2: Yeah.
1: And same grades kind
2: of? No, I was in, I taught high school math and science.
1: Oh, wonderful.
0: Yeah. And?
1: Yeah.
2: I was in the Peace Corps in Malawi, in Central Africa.
1: Well, that is, for 2 years?
2: Yeah.
1: Fantastic.
2: Yeah. That was quite an experience.
1: Really were you teaching in English, or how did that?
2: Yes. Okay. Malawi was the former English colony of Nyasaland.
1: Uh-huh.
2: And all of the students were required to learn English in primary school. And all of the other Malawian teachers were expected to teach in English. I'm sure they fell back on occasion to get, points across and so forth. But yeah, it was expected that we teach in English. We did learn the local language, but we didn't need it for our work. So it wasn't like in a lot of countries where the Peace Corps goes, you actually have to really learn the language so you can do your work.
1: And,
2: we didn't have to have quite that level of proficiency, wow. So that was good.
1: That's fantastic. I don't know the inside story of the Peace Corps, but I know, to me, it's like one of the things we got right as a country, in terms of the spirit of it, right?
2: Yeah,
1: the idea behind it, I think.
2: There's probably other sides to it, perhaps. Yeah. And, in my mind, it speaks volumes that it survived so many administrations that you might think would be ready to cut it, including the current one, to their benefit. They haven't cut the Peace Corps, at least not yet. So.
0: I didn't know that.
2: Yeah.
0: I just assumed I didn't know the that worst.
2: No.
0: I know USAID is...
2: Yeah.
0: No more.
2: Yeah.
0: But
2: they took quite a hit during COVID because all the volunteers were called home. But they're back up and running now.
1: Yeah. So were you playing bass at that time?
2: Oh, no.
1: Were you traveling to Mowali?
2: I wasn't actually playing any music at that point in my life. But when I was there, some of the other volunteers were guitarists. And I thought, I had played horns, trumpet, and baritone in high school and grammar school. And in the Malawi, traveling around, other volunteers had guitars, and I was like, wow, I should really learn something that I can travel around with.
0: Plus, it's like a chick magnet, right?
2: So I started guitar after I got back, and that was a little too portable, so I switched to the bass.
1: No, it's universal language. I mean, I didn't know how to play, and I just travel around with a guitar. Hoping somebody think I knew how to play it.
0: Like Tig Notaro.
2: Yeah.
1: That's right. Exactly. Yes, absolutely. Can you play another song for us?
0: Sure.
1: Yeah. Oh, great.
0: I have a Super Bloom.
2: Yeah.
0: Okay, this is called Super Bloom, and I wrote it after a trip of ours to the desert. The Musers went on a desert road trip that was so cool. And it made me look at those pictures. You ever see those pictures of the desert in full bloom?
1: Mm-hmm.
0: Where the whole, everywhere you look, purples and orange. And so made me start writing this song.

0: Yeah, fantastic. Love that. Love that. You're talking about Anita paints the covers, but you're painting pictures there. Well, that's beautiful. Is that called Super Bloom?
1: Yes.
0: Yeah, yes.
1: So all three that we played you today are not recorded.
2: Yeah, they're all expected to be on the new.
1: Yeah, we keep on cranking new out new songs.
0: Yes. Oh, that's so good. I love your music. If you're just tuning in, I'm with Megan and Tom from the Musers. They're going to be at the Lost Church in Santa Rosa, Lost Church in its new location. It's a matinee on the 17th of May. That's coming up on a Sunday. And the doors open at 4 o'clock. You can get ticket information at the website of the Lost Church.
1: And you can save a couple bucks if you buy them in advance, and then we won't have a heart attack. Yeah. So please buy tickets.
2: Save a couple bucks and a couple of Musers.
0: That's
1: yeah.
0: right.
1: And I want to let folks know, if you want to have more listen and see videos, look us up, The Musers Band, M-U-S-E-R-S. And you can look on YouTube and all the streaming platforms mm-hmm. and listen to our other four CDs that we're real proud of. So we've got a lot of material out there. Or you can go by the website, which is
2: themusersband.com.
1: And have more listening and look at our silly
2: social.
1: Jokes.
2: We're on the
1: socials.
0: Mm-hmm.
1: Yeah.
2: Facebook, Instagram.
0: Let me state it in one way, and then I can restate it. Are you good at social media? I mean, it sounds like you are, like you're comfortable with it, I guess is what I mean. And you're.
1: Yeah. I mean, Anita is really the one in our band that posts the cute stuff. And I just, you know, post what I'm doing and mm-hmm. mostly shows I go to.
0: Yeah.
1: I post about who I went and saw because we're so lucky here. You
0: Isn't
1: know?
0: That true? Yeah.
1: To go out and hear live music. I went to the Little Saint the other night in Healdsburg.
0: Oh, good.
1: To hear Never Come Down.
0: Oh.
1: Band from Portland, Oregon.
0: Wow.
2: They're very good.
1: They're just outstanding. And my sister lives in Healdsburg, and she didn't know it was there. She was
2: oh, my gosh.
1: Wow, I can do this every Thursday night for free? I said, yeah.
0: Wonderful, wonderful. Now, speaking of bands coming down from Portland, do you have any plans to go out on the road here?
1: Yeah. We play out of the area when we can, and I'm happy to say Anita's going to have her last day of work on June 5th.
0: Oh, yeah.
1: So we're going to start touring more than once.
2: A month from today.
1: A month from today. The countdown begins.
0: Is out for the summer or out?
1: No.
2: She's
1: going to
2: retire.
1: Yeah, she's done. She's got 28 years also. 30? Maybe 30.
2: Mm-hmm. I don't know.
1: I can't remember, but it's time. Have a little me time, you know?
0: Right.
1: But we are going to be in Santa Cruz in August, mm-hmm. and then I'm planning a tour up to Oregon in September.
0: Wonderful.
1: And after that, who knows?
0: Yeah.
1: See where we head.
0: The future is wide open.
2: Yeah.
0: Can I ask you to do one more song?
1: Yeah.
0: I don't want to.
1: Do you like coffee, Michael?
0: I love coffee, sure.
1: Who doesn't, right?
0: Who doesn't?
1: Some people that don't like coffee are out there, I know. So this song called Coffee.
0: Okay.
1: Let me just check. Seems like it got sharp. No? What do you think, Tom?
2: Go all the way down.
0: I'll mention once again that the Musers are playing this, I guess it is this coming week. Well, it's the 17th. Is that this weekend? There's another weekend before
2: that.
1: Yeah.
2: It's like
0: the 17th, it's a Sunday. There's a new location for the Lost Church. And if you go to the Lost Church website, you'll see all the ticket information there. And there is you can get early bird tickets up to, I think, May 10th.
1: Don't go to San Francisco Lost Church.
0: No, another fine place,
1: yeah, but
0: you won't
1: see
0: the Musers
1: there
0: on that day.
1: Okay.

0: That was great. I like coffee. I love that song. Thank you so much. Thank you. The Musers will be at the Lost Church coming up on the 17th. Thank you very much, Megan McLaughlin.
1: Thank you, Michael O'Brien.
0: And Tom
1: Kuhn.
0: And thank you for your continued support of KRCB over the years. Really appreciate it. And
1: we love it.
0: Yeah, well, we love
2: KRCB
0: you too.
2: Shirt
1: you're wearing
2: on
1: your
2: too.
1: KRCB
0: you got your shirt on?
1: Shirt?
2: Covered up because I was a little cool.
0: I know. We got that kind of cool weather out there. You do.
2: Yeah.
0: You're talking.
1: Excellent.
0: That's great. Well, thank you. Have a wonderful show. Come on back.
2: Thanks.
0: Anytime.

0: Love and Spoonful, and She's Still a Mystery. Before that, we heard a couple from the Musers. We heard Beautiful Mysteries from the album of the same name. We heard Crosby, Stills, Nash & Young with Teach Your Children. And right after our fun and delightful time with Tom and Megan, we heard Mr. Rogers' Neighborhood from the Musers, subtitled Squirrel Hill. And you are listening to KRCB. Michael O'Brien filling in for Doug Jane today and tomorrow while Doug is in Philadelphia. He'll be calling in tomorrow. We're going to get a report on things are going there. He's attending a independent radio confab. It's not a conference. It's a confab. It's great. And so looking forward to hearing about all that is going on there. All right, we'll be back in just a second.
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0: 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And let's take a look at this one. Oh, this sounds like fun. 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It is 5th of May, it's Cinco de Mayo. Some other things that have happened on this date, including some birthdays. Karl Marx's birthday today. Let's see, John Batterson Stetson, the hat guy. He invented the Stetson hat and manufactured him, born in 1830. Birthday of Blind Willie McTell. Let's see, Tyrone Power, actor. Very kind of dark and moody. Tyrone Power, born on this date, 1914. Also, born on this day in 1929, maybe we can find something by her, Eileen Woods. Now, Eileen Woods was the original voice of Cinderella in the Disney cartoons. The original voice, 1929, she did that for quite some time, and then they said, sorry, yeah, that's you're out of here. They fired her by text. Really? No, they didn't. I don't know what happened exactly. But it's probably like Lassie, you know, there were several Lassies, and then there are different Cinderellas throughout the world. I know not what I talk about here. This is National Cartoonist Day. I'm not unaware of that, but it's true. Let's see. And, this is it. This is not funny at all, but this is kind of an... I don't remember this day exactly, but I think this is a really great day. And that was on this day, May the 5th in 2023, the World Health Organization, you remember them, who declared that the end of COVID-19 pandemic as a global health emergency was ending, was over, officially over. And I think that was important that somebody say, okay, it is over. Because, boy, that was... So 2020 to 2023, it seemed like a lot longer than 3 years, didn't it? Boy, it seemed like it went on for a long, long time. But that was then. This is now. Also, other birthdays today, May the 5th. Well, the birthday of Tammy Wynette.

Well, I like how that set came around in the end there. We started off Tammy Wynette and finished up with Pedal Steel Noah covering Joy Division and Love Will Tear Us Apart. Pedal Steel Noah, I think he was only maybe 14 years old when he recorded that, or 16 years old, I'm sorry, something like that, in 2024. A young man from Austin, Texas, covering, doing great covers, singing songs that you wouldn't necessarily think, oh, that needs a pedal steel, but beautiful, love that, always love that song. So Love Will Tear Us Apart from Pedal Steel Noah. We started off with Tammy Wynette. Tammy Wynette, born on this day on May the 5th. We heard Stand By Your Man, and then it was George Jones and Bartender's Blues, song written by James Taylor, Etta James with Almost Persuaded, some songs about temptation, and then it was Elvis Costello and the Attractions with Temptation from Get Happy, New Order, and Temptation. You might have thought, well, here I'm back in the sub club, or I'm back in the Lips Underground right now, or the I-Beam. New Order, Temptation off of Substance, and then finished up with Pedal Steel Noah and Love Will Tear Us Apart. All here on Midday Music on KRCB. Michael O'Brien filling in for Doug this week. 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

not the right artist. So let's pull this out of the record sleeve here for you on a kind of a overcast, little drizzly day. I'm not sure if it's, is it raining out? No, it doesn't look like it's raining out right at the moment, but it feels like we're raining. It's raining out. That's sort of like the wind chill factor. You know, it's like when it's 32 degrees, but feels like it's zero. Well, that's sort of what it is. You know, it's just like the rain factor. It's not really raining, but it feels like it's raining. Okay, well, let's see. Oh, I see why I'm not finding this. Because I was looking in the wrong part of our vast, vast library. But one thing I've learned is you have to be patient with music. Everybody wants everything right now, right this second, right? Gotta have it. Gotta have it right now. But sometimes good things come to you when you wait. And that's what I'm doing right now, is I'm waiting, I'm being patient so that I can play this request for a dear listener. Here you go. Gary U.S. Bonds.

0: The Angels, and My Boyfriend's Back was lead singer's birthday just, I think, yesterday or the day before from The Angels. Didn't get to it, but happy to play it today. My Boyfriend's Back, The Angels. Let's go back to the very beginning of the set, and it was a request. Gary U.S. Bonds in Club Soul City. Following that, it was Little Steven and I Wish It Would Rain, featuring Little Steven and Southside Johnny and Rusty Cloud, a whole bunch of other great musicians covering The Temptations. Let It Loose, The Rolling Stones from Exile on Main Street, The Kinks, You Really Got Me, and then finished up with The Angels here on the program. Here in the waning moments, got a 15 minutes or so, and we are going to make the absolute most of it. But I would be remiss if I didn't let you know about this.
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0: I love playing requests, and this is how much, that's how great the KRCB listening audience is. It said, like, I don't know the song they're requesting here. I don't know this artist. I don't even know what genre it would be or anything about it. It's not marked explicit, so I know that there aren't any, you know, F-bombs in it or anything like that. So I'm just going to take a chance and play it because that's how much I believe in our audience. So here was a request phoned in just a little while ago. This is for Mel Parsons here on the program.

0: Well, I take full responsibility for the show, but don't blame me, okay?
1: Blame it on the bossa nova, that it did so well.
0: This is fun. It's always fun. It was particularly fun today. Loved having the musers come in. Megan and Tom, that was really a treat. Great request today. Yeah. So much happening in Sonoma right now. It's really wonderful. I have a message for you, and then I think we'll squeeze in one more song before we head out here today.
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0: Oh, yeah. Well, let me see here. I can tell you about this. You know, this is a good one. Luther Burbank Center for the Arts presents the 5th Annual Music Appreciation Day. 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The event celebrates the accomplishments of the students who played in their school band or orchestra this year because they had access to LBC's free music for school's instrument lending library. 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And to have a great time at that. That's going to be really, really something. Well, I will be back tomorrow. We'll do it all over again. Only we're going to do it, you know, of course we're going to do it different. It's going to be different. Now we're never going to, you know, it's never the same twice, right? It's always, you know, it's always a little bit different or a lot different. Let's just say it's a lot different. It's going to be really different. It'll be different, I promise you. I'm Michael. 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
3: As much as we've been saying that these midterms favor Democrats, that all the atmospherics favor Democrats, there is this deep measure of unpredictability in both parties. When voters are this angry, it can be really hard to cast out how they're going to behave.
4: I'm Michael Barbaro. 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
6: Live from NPR News in Washington, I'm Ryland Barton. Secretary of State Marco Rubio is asking the UN Security Council to defend freedom of navigation in the Strait of Hormuz and force Iran to cease its attacks. NPR's Michelle Kellerman reports.
7: Secretary Rubio calls it a test for the UN and a, quote, modest request to call on Iran to stop putting mines and attacking ships in the Strait of Hormuz.
8: Guys, that's what we're talking about here. These guys are bombing commercial vessels. They're not bombing naval vessels. They're bombing commercial tankers. It's just outrageous. That needs to stop, and it needs to end.
7: Rubio says it's in Russia and China's interest to get Iran to stop blocking the strait, but those two recently vetoed a similar measure, arguing that the root cause of this crisis is what they call the unlawful U.S. and Israeli war against Iran. Michelle Kellerman, NPR News, the State Department.
6: Senate Republicans are asking for $1 billion in security upgrades for President Trump's ballroom project. Trump renewed his push for it after a man was charged with trying to assassinate him at the White House Correspondents Association dinner, Trump previously said no taxpayer dollars would be used for the new ballroom. Georgia's largest county is pushing back on federal efforts to get the personal information of election workers from the November 2020 elections. Raul Bally from member station WABE reports.
9: The federal subpoena is asking for the names, home addresses, email addresses, and personal phone numbers to be sent to the Department of Justice and the FBI. Fulton County Commission Chair Rob Pitts says it's part of President Donald Trump's fixation on the 2020 election and his efforts to harass and intimidate the county.
10: I think, more importantly, to put a chilling effect on participation in the upcoming 2026 elections again, but more importantly, in the 2028 election. That's what this is all about.
9: Pitts also believes that Fulton County is being targeted as part of an effort to nationalize elections. For NPR News, I'm Raul Bally in Atlanta.
6: Scientists from the University of California, San Francisco, and Imperial College London are getting a better picture of how psilocybin, the active ingredient in magic mushrooms, alters the brain. NPR's Will Stone has more.
11: Much of the recent work on psychedelics has focused on people with serious mental illness. This study, on the other hand, included volunteers with no underlying conditions who had never taken the drug before. They were given a single dose of 25 milligrams, strong enough to provoke a psychedelic trip. The research team looked at brain activity. They linked greater diversity of neural activity to increased psychological insights after the trip, and ultimately improvements in a sense of well-being a month later. The study authors say the findings need to be replicated in larger studies, but they may help explain the beneficial effects of the drug. Psilocybin could be up for FDA approval for treating depression in the near future. Will Stone, NPR News.
6: This is NPR News from Washington. One of the top art museums in Paris has opened a new gallery dedicated to orphaned masterpieces plundered by the Nazis. The exhibit at the Musée d'Orsay is part of France's reckoning with Nazi-era looting. The paintings are hung so visitors can read the backs. That's because the stamps and inventory marks map how each piece of art moved from private homes into Nazi hands. Nominations for the 79th Annual Tony Awards, Broadway's highest honors, were announced this morning. As Jeff London reports, several shows received multiple nominations.
12: 12. That was the number of nominations the musicals The Lost Boys and Schmigadoon received. Schmigadoon, a gentle parody of Golden Age musicals, began its life as an Apple TV series, while The Lost Boys is an adaptation of the 1987 teenage vampire movie. Following close behind are revivals of Ragtime with 11, Death of a Salesman, Cats, and the Rocky Horror Show all received 9. The Tonys will be handed out at Radio City Music Hall on June 7th. For NPR News, I'm Jeff London. In New York,
6: the WNBA's all-time leading rebounder, Tina Charles, is retiring. Charles had 4,262 rebounds in her career, also finished as the league's number two all-time scorer behind Diana Taurasi. The 15-year veteran scored 8,396 points in the regular season. Charles played with the Connecticut Sun until 2013 before being traded to New York. It's NPR.
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4: From the New York Times, I'm Michael Barbaro. This is The Daily. In primary elections across the country starting over the next few weeks, the Republican Party will test its voters' appetite for revenge, while the Democratic Party will test its voters' appetite for change. Today, Shane Goldmacher, Lisa Lair, and Reed Epstein on how to understand key elections from Michigan to Kentucky. It's Tuesday, May 5th. Lisa, Reed, Shane, we're bringing you three together for this conversation because arguably the most intense phase of the
14: primary season is about to get underway. Over the next few weeks, literally starting today, Tuesday, Democratic and Republican voters will start to pick their nominees in races all the way up and down the ballot. And on both sides, the contests are going to start to tell us a bigger story about where the two parties are as they seek to control the country's direction in the second half of the second Trump presidency. Where do you want to start this conversation?
15: Well, I think it's helpful to start with Republicans, because really, when you look at these races, it's not a question of whether these midterms will be bad for Republicans. It's a question of how bad they will be. And that is because the president is deeply unpopular. He's waging a war that is deeply unpopular. And on economic issues, we have no indication that voters feel better about the cost of living of basic goods. In fact, there's tons of economic data that shows they feel worse. That's for the general election. Before we get to that point, how the general election dynamics shake out and the degree of badness will be shaped by what happens in these primaries that we're now about to enter the heaviest period of.
16: I mean, look, when I've been talking with Republican strategists, their frustration has been that Donald Trump has not been focused on turning the tide on the issues that are going against the Republican Party. And instead, what he's focused on in the upcoming elections in these primaries is a revenge tour. When you look at a suite of races in May, I mean, these are a pretty remarkable set of primaries where President Trump has laid out one singular criteria. Will you be loyal to him? And you can see that best in Indiana and Kentucky.
14: And Shane, of this suite of Republican primaries you just mentioned, where do you want to begin?
16: I think you should start with the races that are on Tuesday in Indiana. And this is really an unusual level of campaign for a president to be involved in. We're not talking about congressional primaries or U.S. Senate primaries. We're talking about more than a half dozen state senators in Indiana whom Donald Trump is trying to get out of office. And the reason he is opposed to them is that they refuse to go along with his effort to redistrict the state and carve up two Democratic seats last fall. And in his frustration, he said, everyone who opposed this needs to be voted out.
17: You had one gentleman, the head of the Senate, I guess, Bray, whatever his name is. I heard he was against it. He'll probably lose his next primary, whatever that is. I hope.
16: And that was eight Republican state senators, one of whom retired. And the other seven, he and his political team and his allies, they've recruited, they have funded, they've run ads.
17: I'll certainly support anybody that wants to go against him.
16: To basically exact vengeance on people who refused to go along with what Donald Trump wanted last fall.
14: Reed, just to remind folks what happened that was so offensive to Trump in Indiana, he asks the Indiana state legislature to redraw that state's maps in order to pick up a couple more Republican seats. And under normal circumstances, Republican-controlled legislatures have performed that role for Trump.
18: Well, they did it in Texas, in Missouri, in North Carolina, Indiana. They didn't think it was the right thing to do. They didn't think it was good for their politics. And they didn't want to be seen taking orders from Donald Trump in Washington in the Indiana State House.
15: That's exactly right. Part of the reason they said no is that redistricting was unpopular with their voters, including with Republican voters. And in the polling we saw, what voters said is they would prefer that their representatives in the state house focus on cost of living issues. And now they're caught in these very expensive races against the president over this issue that voters didn't really want in the first place.
14: Mm-hmm. Shane, give me one example of an Indiana state lawmaker who Trump has decided to go after. And the opponent that he, as you said, handpicked in order to try to take that lawmaker out in these races.
16: Yeah, so one of the people that's being targeted, I spoke with recently, named Senator Travis Holdman. And his complaint is basically, look, they're dumping millions of dollars into these races. And you know what they're not spending money on? Targeting the lone vulnerable Democrat in Indiana who is on his way to skating toward re-election. So instead of actually spending money to beat that Democrat at the ballot box, they're spending money to punish Republicans who refuse to redraw that district out from under him.
14: Mm-hmm.
16: So look, this has really become a test for Trump of his power within the party. And he knows his power in the country is directly related to how loyal the Republicans have been to him for the last 10 years. And he wants to give no inches even down at the state legislative level.
14: Right. And I just want to make clear to listeners why, even though this is, of course, a bunch of state lawmakers, this has huge impact on who controls Congress. We just had a Supreme Court decision weakening the Voting Rights Act that has unleashed a new wave of redistricting battles across the country. And Trump is basically saying to future state Republican lawmakers who might think twice about complying with his desire to redistrict, if you do that, I will take you out, which I'm going to guess means that Republicans are going to see what's happening in Indiana, and they're going to be very likely to redistrict exactly the way the president wants and make this a structurally harder election for Democrats than it might have been before.
16: Yes.
14: So, Reid, what is the next race we should talk about where revenge is on the ballot and Trump is trying to exercise his power in these primaries?
18: Well, the next race is in Kentucky, where the primary is in a couple weeks. And one of the incumbent congressmen named Thomas Massie has been a bit of a thorn in Trump's side for a while. He's a very conservative Republican, but he has opposed Trump on things like the Big Beautiful Bill, on the Epstein files, now on the Iran war. And Trump and his political team recruited an opponent for him in the primary, a former Navy SEAL named Ed Gowrine. And Trump recently traveled to Kentucky to campaign against Massie.
19: Thomas Massie is a disaster for our party.
18: He has done a lot of posting on social media about Massie.
19: He's got one thing going. He went to a good college. But I know a lot of stupid people that went to a good college.
14: Calls him a loser, a disaster. I mean, it's very unsparing the way Trump talks about Congressman Massie.
18: And Massie, I think he told our friend Shane here that he agrees with Trump on 90% of the things and has pushed back on 10%. And to Trump, that's not good enough.
16: I mean, Massie really stands alone among Republicans running for re-election, being vocally critical of Donald Trump.
20: Well, you know, I vote with my party 91% of the time. And which,
16: you know,
20: means
16: Reid made reference to this. Yes, he votes with him 90% of the time, but he's like mocking him.
20: When they're protecting pedophiles, when they are blowing our budget, when they are starting wars overseas, I'm sorry, I can't go along with that.
16: And says, look, if they're bankrupting the country or covering up for pedophiles or starting another war or spying on you without a warrant, I'm sorry, that's when I deviate from the party. And the stuff we were talking about making an example, he's explicit about that. He sees his race as an opportunity for others in the party to maybe step out when they do disagree with Donald Trump. And so the stakes are beyond an extremely safe Republican primary seat. It's about, will the party continue to side with Trump even when they quietly disagree with him?
14: Mm-hmm. When I look at all these Republican primaries, I'm struggling to see any real risk for the president in intervening. His picks overall in Republican primaries, they tend to do really well. These are red states where the winner of the primary, if it's his pick, almost certainly goes on to win the general election. There's not really competition from the Democrats. So what's the downside here?
15: Well, I think you're right. There's no real direct political risk, but I do think there's a risk when you're less than 6 months out from what is, you know, broadly expected to be a very competitive midterm. And part of the risk is we are here sitting talking about these primary races where the president is trying to extract
14: a pound of flesh.
15: Yeah, right. Instead of issues that are more top of mind for voters, like cost of living concerns, right, or even, you know, how the war in Iran will wind down. So I do think in some ways it's a distraction from these other issues that voters care a lot more about.
14: All right, well, we're going to take a quick break, after which we will discuss the Democratic side of these primaries. We'll be right back.
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2: 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We have major backup on 101 due to a giant stack of blueberry pancakes blocking the fast lane.
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14: Welcome back, Lisa, Shane, and Reed. Lisa, I'm going to ask you to talk us through the marquee Democratic primaries that are unfolding over the next few months and what you think the big story is of those contests.
15: Well, look, Democrats came out of their 2024 defeat, which was very devastating for the party, with a real sense that they were a party in crisis. And poll after poll reinforces that you just see large swaths of Democratic voters saying that they don't like their own party, they don't know what their party stands for, and this is a party that really is in the wilderness. And I think you see those divides in the party playing out on a couple of really big fronts in contested primaries across the country. There's debates over generational change. I think there's a real sense in the party grassroots that they need new leaders. And while the party is unified over fighting President Trump, there's real divides over how to do it, what strategies to use, and how fiercely to oppose every single element of this Trump administration.
14: Right. Sounds like you're saying bad news for Republicans, which seems sort of inevitable in these midterms, Lisa, like you said, does not necessarily guarantee good news for Democrats who are themselves in the middle of their latest existential identity crisis.
15: And I think that identity crisis just exploded in Maine, where you had this primary between Governor Janet Mills.
27: Honestly, if this president and this Congress were doing things that were even remotely acceptable, I wouldn't be running for the U.S. Senate.
15: But when a two-term governor, an eighth-generation Mainer, the pick of Chuck Schumer, who's the Democratic leader in the Senate.
14: The establishment candidate.
15: Yes. A very well-known brand in Maine Democratic politics.
27: My life's work has prepared me for this fight, and I'm ready to win.
15: And she was facing a very fierce challenge from Grand Plattner.
28: What I love most about Maine are the people. I have never met people who are more hard scrabble, even in a place that requires you to work like two or three different jobs. We have watched this state become essentially unlivable for working class people. And it makes me deeply angry. My name is Grand Plattner, and I'm running for U.S. Senate in Maine.
15: Who's a total political unknown. The only elective office he's ever held was being chair of the planning committee for his 1,000-person town in coastal Maine. He's an oysterman. He's fashioning himself as a working-class candidate who understands authentically the kind of economic struggles we've been talking about that many voters face. And poll after poll just showed Plattner blowing Mills out of the water, just leading her by 20 points, by 30 points. And the news broke that Janet Mills was not even going to go to the primary, that she was dropping out of the race. The reason she gave was that she had simply run out of money to run an effective campaign against Plattner. But there was also a sense that he was unbeatable for her in a way that I think really reflects what the Democratic Party base wants right now.
14: Right. And it felt like this political earthquake in the middle of the primary season, because Maine is not just any state in these midterms. It's one of the few states where Democrats think they could flip a seat currently held by a Republican senator and help them win control of the Senate this fall. And for Democratic leaders, It's been very bracing, Mills dropping out, because they are very anxious about Graham Blattner.
15: They are. Look, this is someone who has a pretty long documented history of very controversial comments online. After he served as a combat soldier in Afghanistan and Iraq, Blattner said that he was suffering from PTSD and anxiety and depression. He was drinking too much. And he took to Reddit and posted a lot of comments that one would think would be very objectionable to Democratic voters. He used disparaging language about race and gender and sexuality. He questioned reporting rape in the military. And beyond all his comments, it also was revealed that he had a tattoo on his chest for 20 years that was a Nazi insignia, which he said he didn't know what it was at the time. He's gotten it covered up. But these are a number of issues that one would think would be almost disqualifying in a Democratic primary. But the fury at the party establishment is so great that Democratic voters in Maine appeared willing to take a chance on this untested candidate rather than stick with their two-term Democratic governor.
14: Reid, I want to represent the Democratic establishment's view of what just happened in Maine. It begins with the Democratic Party leadership, including Minority Leader Chuck Schumer, saying, "We know what works in a general election." And what we know is that the slightly more milquetoast candidate, Governor Janet Mills, can win statewide, and Mills has been vetted, and we know her risks. And you all, the angry base, you want to pick someone who's not vetted, and that means that you may be consigning us to losing this general election. Why would you do that? Pick someone safe.
18: And that has been the Schumer MO for almost 20 years. And what we are hearing from voters, from candidates, from sitting senators, is that they don't want this anymore. And some of them are coming out so far and saying, like, they don't want Schumer to be the leader of the party in the Senate anymore. He's not somebody who kind of fits the moment that Democrats believe that they're in that requires maximum opposition to what Trump is doing.
15: And when I talk to some of these senators who are concerned about how Schumer is leading the party, part of what they say to me is that we don't know actually what makes for the best Democratic candidate in this moment. And we, rather than put a finger on the scale,
14: let it happen.
15: Yeah. Let's let the voters decide and let's let our voters guide the party into the future.
14: Shane, where else are we seeing the framework that we just talked through in Maine playing out in these Democratic primaries?
16: I think now the marquee Democratic primary is going to be in the Michigan Senate race, where you have three different candidates that sort of represent three very different paths that the Democratic Party could go going forward. And they are running against a Republican who almost won last time. So a candidate who has cleared the primary field while they have this ugly race between these three candidates. On the left, you have Abdul El-Sayed. He is a sort of outspoken progressive and running on this idea that the way to win voters, even in a swing state now, is to lean into progressivism. On the other side of the spectrum, you've got a Congresswoman, Haley Stevens, who's a moderate. And, you know, she's saying the way to win these races is the way you've usually won these races, by running to the middle. And I'm the kind of candidate who can do that. And then you sort of have a third option in Mallory McMorrow, who is a state senator and has been sort of a fixture on cable news, is a very good communicator. And she said, "I'm not quite as left as El-Sayed on these issues. I'm not quite as right as Haley Stevens on other issues. But by the way, I'm absolutely opposed to Chuck Schumer remaining as Senate leader," using that as a sort of leverage point in a primary to sell herself.
15: And I think the other thing that's important about Michigan here is, like Maine, this is a place where Republicans feel that they have a strong candidate. They're putting up Mike Rogers, a former FBI agent, a former U.S. representative who narrowly lost his last Senate run in 2024. And the one area where strategists are slightly hopeful is their ability to run against the Democratic brand and paint Democrats, as they have successfully in 2024, as too liberal or disconnected. And so these controversies in the past of candidates like Blattner give them potential fodder to run on that kind of a message.
14: Does it, or do these outsider, authentic, flawed candidates make it harder for Republicans to run against the Democratic brand because these people are themselves kind of running against the Democratic brand.
16: I mean, we don't know yet. We don't know yet how they're going to campaign against these candidates. What we do know is that the Democrats are going to have a hard time winning the Senate. And in order to win the Senate, they basically have to win all of these races, right? They have to hold the two vulnerable seats they have up, and then they have to flip four Senate seats. So Graham Plattner in Maine would only be one of them.

0: terms favor Democrats, that all the atmospherics favor Democrats, there is this deep measure of unpredictability in both parties. When voters are this angry, it can be really hard to cast out how they're going to behave and who they're going to punish.
1: Well, Lisa, Shane, Reed, thank you very much.
2: Thank you, Michael.
3: Thank you.
0: Thanks for having us.
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9: Distribution of CalFresh, California's version of the SNAP program, was put on pause. It affects some 47,000 people in Sonoma County.
7: Independent journalism is under threat. 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
11: McGuire says there's a key difference.
7: Visit krcb.org/join. 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
12: Live from NPR News in Culver City, California, I'm Dwayne Brown. Republican-controlled southern states are moving to change their congressional maps, this in the wake of a Supreme Court ruling that limits how the Voting Rights Act is applied. NPR's Debbie Elliott tells us Alabama's legislature is in a special session this week.
13: An Alabama House committee advanced a bill to revert to congressional maps drawn by the legislature in 2023, maps that federal courts ruled discriminated against black voters. During debate, Democrat Napoleon Bracey questioned the bill's sponsor, Republican Representative Chris Pringle.
14: Do we feel that this will take away representation from black citizens of Alabama that make up almost 30% of the state's population?
15: We're not doing anything to deny anybody's right or ability to go into the polls and cast their vote for the candidate of their choosing.
13: Legislative leaders say it's not about race, but about the majority party reflecting the will of Alabama's conservative voters. Debbie Elliott, NPR News, Montgomery.
12: A video posted by FBI Director Kash Patel appears to be using AI to rip off an iconic music video by the Beastie Boys. NPR's Jeff Brumfield has more on the controversy.
16: The 2-minute video about fraud was posted by Patel on Monday.
17: We really have.
16: It features an instrumental version of the Beastie Boys' 1994 hit song Sabotage, but that's not all. The video also contains sequences that appear to be frame-by-frame recreations of the original Sabotage music video, which was directed by Spike Jonze. NPR found 6 such clips. Experts say the most likely explanation is that AI was used to create near-identical versions of the original shots. Neither the FBI or the Beastie Boys immediately responded to NPR's request for comment.
12: You're listening to NPR News. A quintessential British institution, the pub, is on the decline. NPR's Lauren Freyer has more from London.
3: The British Beer and Pub Association says an average of 2 pubs closed per day in the first 3 months of this year. That's about 2,400 jobs lost. The association blames rising rents and taxes. Alcohol consumption is also down, and prices in

0: supermarkets versus pubs have been widening for years. Scotland has seen the most pubs close. Wales is the only region to see an increased number. Earlier this year, some pubs banned members of parliament, refusing to serve them. Last month, the government gave in and offered pubs and music venues a 15% tax rebate. But the British Beer and Pub Association says a long-term plan is needed to, quote, save pubs, jobs, and hearts of communities. Lauren Freyer, NPR News, London.
1: Well, after more than 100 years of competition, the Scripps National Spelling Bee is looking to shake things up. Scripps is taking over the broadcast from ESPN, the Bee's longtime TV home, and adding a new production team for the broadcast later this month. The annual Spelling Bee is also being held in a new venue, Constitution Hall in downtown Washington, D.C. That's where 247 spellers will compete for a trophy and more than 50 grand in cash and prizes. TV ratings for the Bee have slipped in recent years. 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
0: From NPR News, this is All Things Considered. I'm Elsa Chang in Culver City, California.
6: And I'm Mary Louise Kelly in Washington. Health Secretary Robert F. Kennedy Jr. has announced new initiatives to wean Americans off of commonly used antidepressant medications, medications like Prozac and Zoloft. Kennedy made the announcements at a day-long summit held yesterday by the Make America Healthy Again Institute. NPR health correspondent Ritu Chatterjee watched the summit. She is here to tell us all. Hey there, Ritu.
7: Hi, Mary Louise.
6: Okay, so I do want to circle back in a second and hear about these new initiatives, but first just tell us, where is this focus on antidepressants coming from?
7: Yeah, you know, Kennedy has long claimed that these medications are overprescribed and that they are harming Americans with these serious side effects. And he's also in the past claimed, without any evidence, I should add, that these meds cause gun violence. Here's Kennedy speaking at the summit yesterday.
8: Too many patients begin treatment without a clear understanding of the risks and how long they will stay on these drugs or how to come off of them.
7: And, you know, the summit was focused on highlighting the harms of psychiatric medications. People speaking before Kennedy talked about being on some of these meds for years, some of them starting in childhood or teenage, and not just on antidepressants like Prozac and Zoloft, which belong to a group of drugs called SSRIs. Some of them were also on antipsychotic medications, ADHD medications like Adderall, and some of them on a combination of these drugs, and they described lasting side effects like feeling emotionally numb, having sexual dysfunction, feeling suicidal. And they said that their providers had either discouraged them from getting off of the drugs or did not guide them on how to wean safely. And that was the premise of those announcements from Kennedy.
6: Okay, so this argument from Kennedy that we shouldn't have so many people on antidepressants for so long, what does the evidence say to that?
7: So, you know, the side effects can be serious for many people, and experts agree on that, but they also say that many, many people still benefit from taking SSRIs. Dr. Vera Foyer is a child and adolescent psychiatrist and chief clinical officer at the nonprofit Child Mind Institute in New York, and she says that many of her patients were kids and their families have thanked her for prescribing an antidepressant.
9: And I've had parents hug me, you know, on the street. Thank you for convincing me for putting my child. I feel like I have my child back. They're like thriving. They're doing well.
7: And, you know, she does add that only a minority, about 8 to 10% of kids who have a mental health condition need medication. For the rest, you know, talk therapy is enough, which I should add can be really hard to access for a variety of reasons. However, Vera Foyer also said that people who do want to come off the meds should be supported and guided to do that with a careful weaning process. And Kennedy is trying to support that.
6: So what are these new initiatives? Let's circle back to those to help people gradually come off antidepressants.
7: Yeah, so Kennedy said the Federal Health Department will roll out trainings and clinical guidelines for providers to guide them on how to help patients taper from the drugs safely. The Center for Medicare and Medicaid Services will expand access to alternative forms of treatment like talk therapy. And the Health Department also published a Dear Colleague letter to providers acknowledging that meds can play a role. But when they are prescribing meds, they said, you know, talk over the risks carefully and engage patients in decision making.
6: And just briefly, how are mental health care providers reacting?
7: You know, they're supportive of any efforts to improve training on prescribing and weaning people off, but they disagree that this mental health crisis that the U.S. is facing is a problem of over-medicalization and over-prescribing.
6: That is NPR's Ritu Chatterjee. Thank you very much.
7: My pleasure.
10: The final class of students at the first permanent Jewish institution of higher learning in America will graduate this weekend. The school is called Hebrew Union College, and it's not closing, but it will no longer offer classes in the city where it was founded. Tana Weingartner with member station WVXU in Cincinnati has our story.
11: It's a quiet spring afternoon on the green lawn of Hebrew Union College Jewish Institute of Religion in Cincinnati. Gone are the boisterous students playing Frisbee that Rabbi Laura Baum experienced when she arrived from her home state of Connecticut two decades ago.
12: I loved being a student here. It was a really fantastic decision.
11: Soon, there will be no students here at all. The 151-year-old school will graduate and ordain its final four rabbis this weekend. Reform Judaism in North America was founded in Cincinnati in the 1870s, and Hebrew Union College, or HUC, is the country's largest Reform rabbinical seminary. It has three other campuses in New York, Los Angeles, and Jerusalem, but Cincinnati is the birthplace.
12: I think there's value in Jewish learning and the training of future rabbis not just happening on the coasts. So I definitely am sad to see it close.
11: 4 years ago, the college announced it would shutter its graduate school and stop ordaining rabbis in Cincinnati because of low enrollment and a large financial deficit. Hebrew Union College President Andrew Rehfeld says it was a painful but necessary decision. He says the school couldn't afford to maintain three separate domestic residential rabbinical programs. And it's not just HUC.
13: All of our rabbinical seminaries have seen a general decline since the beginning of the century. So the last 25 years, we're down by about 40%.
11: It's not just happening in Judaism either. He says it's part of a broader trend.
13: Liberal Judaism, like other liberal religions, including liberal Christianity, is seeing a contraction, significant contraction, and we are just taking the steps that we have to manage this institution responsibly.
11: A 2025 study by the Autra Center for Rabbinic Innovation reports smaller and non-denominational schools held steady or grew modestly in recent decades, but enrollment in those places has plateaued in the last 5 years.
13: We seem to be stabilizing at between 20 and 25. We are now seeing an uptick this coming year, and we hope that that sustains itself because we train not just rabbis, but also cantors, nonprofit managers, and also Jewish educators.
11: He says some smaller classes in the last few years may be related to the October 7th attacks on Israel and the war in Gaza because first-year students are required to study on the Jerusalem campus. HUC has made cuts elsewhere, too. It downsized its New York and LA campuses last year. Faculty, staff, and alumni across the country protested the Cincinnati decision. Ohio's attorney general has taken legal action to keep certain assets, including religious artifacts, from leaving the state. Rehfeld calls the lawsuit unfounded because students will still come to Cincinnati to do research at the archives and library, which are home to one of the world's largest collections of Jewish printed material.
14: We're sad, and we're also really proud. We're proud of what Cincinnati has built.
11: Danielle Minson is CEO of the Jewish Federation of Cincinnati.
14: For 150 years, Cincinnati, you know, rabbis trained in Cincinnati didn't just pass through. They connected with congregations and our agencies and our schools, and they carry what they built here into every community that they serve across the country.
11: Minson says although HUC's rabbinical program may no longer be offered at its Cincinnati campus, it's not the end of an era, just the end of this chapter. For NPR News, I'm Tana Weingartner in Cincinnati. Cincinnati.

0: You're listening to All Things Considered from NPR News. A lot of the South is facing drought. In parts of North Florida, the drought is considered exceptional. That's the worst category on the federal scale. Water is disappearing from some rivers, some lakes, and that is creating a unique challenge for some of the state's most famous inhabitants. Regan McCarthy of member station WFSU reports.
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2: Michael Hill is counting alligators.
3: I think this one here has part of his tail missing.
2: Really?
3: I think, unless it's just the way he's curled it.
2: The gators are lined up side by side, almost like lounge chairs at a pool. As we move closer, several slide into what looks like a small pond.
3: This is the last of the water.
2: We're standing on the now mostly dried and cracked floor of Sneed's Smokehouse Lake, not far from Monticello, a small North Florida town. The lake is part of the headwaters for the Osceola River, which, at least in this area, is also dry.
3: So that's why there's so many alligators, is all this water has gone this direction. We could probably walk all the way along the riverbank here without getting our feet wet.
2: I count at least 41 alligators. Hill says there are even more on the other side of a line of trees. Hill knows this area well. He's a retired biologist who worked to restore this lake through his job with the state. He says besides the lack of rain, one reason for low water levels is that some has seeped into the Floridan aquifer below. That aquifer is one of the most productive in the world. It sits under Florida, as well as parts of Georgia, South Carolina, Alabama, and even some of Mississippi. It's where most of Florida gets its drinking water.
4: I'm on a well. I'm scared on the well. I know where the aquifer is. Look at my pond, how low it is.
2: Lori Kelly sells meat and produce at the Tallahassee Farmers Market. She has a farm in Havana, Florida.
4: You look at all the ponds in our area, we're very, very low. It all goes into play. I do not want to have to redo a new well.
2: Experts say they understand why Kelly's concerned about her well. It all depends on how deep it is. Disappearing water can be linked to lower levels in the aquifer. But that's typically just the surface level. Ming Yi is a professor studying hydrology at Florida State University. He says there's a deeper part of the aquifer where most municipal wells get their water. It works kind of like a sponge.
5: And if you squeeze it, you're going to have some water coming out. But eventually, if there's no supply of water or recharge to the aquifer, the water will be gone.
2: But Yi says that's not a concern yet. Back at the lake, Hill is still counting alligators.
3: You can count another 20, so 61.
6: Yeah.
2: Hill says drought is normal, and eventually these empty lakes and rivers will fill back up.
3: Quarter inch, half inch rains, that's nothing. We need some 4-inch rains and 6-inch rains.
2: And that could be coming. The Atlantic hurricane season starts in June, and while initial forecasts are calling for slightly below normal activity, meteorologists say a tropical storm could do a lot to push the area's rainfall into more normal levels. For NPR News, I'm Regan McCarthy in Tallahassee.

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6: Hi, this is Eric with Sonoma County Fire District. 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
7: We drove from Coachella, Stagecoach, come all the way down here, 12 hours, and some good old timing. I mean, it was $1,200 in gas, I tell you what.
8: Yeah, we're broke.
7: After this, yeah, we ain't going no out. 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Having a good time. 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Right on the water with a helicopter. This is a time. Everybody got to come out.
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10: 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I'm Mary Louise Kelly.
0: And I'm Elsa Chang. Science advocates celebrated a rare bipartisan victory early this year. Congress restored billions of dollars of research money to the federal budget, reversing cuts proposed by the Trump administration. But these same advocates now say the administration is finding other ways to withhold that money. NPR's Katia Riddle explains.
11: When the Trump administration tried to slow or delay billions of dollars in funding for the National Institutes of Health, longtime former NIH employee Jeremy Berg took it personally.
12: NIH has been part of my life for the past going on 5 decades.
11: Berg has had a lot of different roles at the NIH, including 8 years as a director at one of the agency's major research institutes. He credits the institution with fostering much of the progress in biomedical research in the past few decades. Things like mapping the human genome, major advances in cancer care, or new therapies for HIV and AIDS. Berg recalls something a Republican senator once told him about the agency.
12: He used to refer to it not just as the crown jewel in biomedical research, but as the crown jewel in the federal government. And I think one can make a pretty strong case for that.
11: That's why when NIH came under attack from the Trump administration, Berg took it upon himself to become a watchdog for the agency. In 2026, Berg says the budget may look intact on paper, but the NIH has switched the strategy to making fewer grants with more money over more years. Berg says it's an accounting shift that means fewer scientists are getting grants.
12: There's a lot of pain and a lot of science that isn't going to get done.
11: Berg's analysis shows 2,300 new grants made at one point in 2026, half of the number at the same point in the previous year. Berg is not the only former NIH employee that's taken on this role. Elizabeth Genexi was a program officer at the NIH for 22 years.
13: I'm sadly watching the agency where I worked for so many years be dismantled.
11: She left because she feared being let go under this administration. Genexi recently analyzed something on the NIH website called Forecasts, areas of research the agency would like to fund. It gives direction to scientists who are applying for research money.
13: There are tons of them starting from last year in 2025 that are still sitting as forecasts and were never published.
11: Genexi's research shows that of 336 NIH funding forecasts still listed as open, 205 were already past their promised posting date with no full announcement ever published. It's a way, she says, of giving the illusion that these opportunities still exist, even though they may never materialize. All of this delay trickles down to scientists like Rachel Siriani. She's at the University of Massachusetts Chan Medical School looking at the NIH website.
14: Okay, this was submitted in February, and
11: Sirianni is a cancer researcher. She's checking on a grant she submitted months ago. Now the date for its review has been pushed back.
14: And so the chances of that grant being funded in 2026 are basically zero.
11: Sirianni works on pediatric cancer. She's had to delay or end a lot of her work because of this NIH funding loss. In her lab, she looks at one bench that is full of equipment, reagent bottles and pipettes.
14: This particular bench was occupied by a member of my laboratory that was doing drug screening studies that, unfortunately, I had to both lay that person off and close that line of research entirely in my lab. I can't bring myself to clear his bench. It makes me sad.
11: Sirianni works on finding solutions specifically for cancer in children that has metastasized to the surfaces of the brain and the spinal cord.
14: It's thin and it's across the soft tissues of the brain and spinal cord, so there isn't really a consistent neurosurgical solution to that cancer complication.
11: One line of research she was working on, a promising combination of drugs.
14: Kind of like a 1-2 punch, where we could put the two drugs together and see that they were dramatically more potent.
11: She had to end this work when the funding dried up. In response to her concerns and those laid out by other researchers in this story, a spokesperson from HHS, Andrew Nixon, acknowledged the slowdown in funding, but blamed it on the Democrats. Nixon wrote that, quote, timelines have returned to typical funding patterns, unquote. Sirianni says, for her, it's too late. She doesn't see how she'll be able to restart this study.
14: That means that the therapeutic development work that taxpayers previously invested in is now hitting a brick wall. And, you know, even as just a citizen of the country, this frustrates me. It's a loss of investment. It's a loss of momentum for the families that have children that are affected by these tumors. Every month, every week, that matters to them.
11: Saving kids with cancer is a goal that U.S. scientists have advanced significantly in recent decades. Sirianni says in order to keep those breakthroughs coming, the federal government has to continue investing in science. Katie Riddle, NPR News.
10: NPR Music received more than 6,000 entries to this year's Tiny Desk contest. Now it is down to just 5. We are meeting the 5 finalists this week on All Things Considered. Here's one of the judges, NPR Music's Robin Hilton.
15: Yeah, I want to play an entry that we got from a group out of Miami called Les Green and the Swayzes. The song they sent in is called Long Story Short. And this is a 6-piece band with a real old-school soul and R&B sound.

0: I'm just waiting for you.
1: Well, front and center, you've got Les Green's voice. It is such a huge sound. It's a classic sound. And the whole thing unfolds, if you watch the video, they shot it in what looks like a small living room. But they make it feel, honestly, like a giant amphitheater. I mean, the horns are killing it. And they're doing this while sitting back on a couch. They're sitting down. Les Green's performance also absolutely off the hook. He starts off sitting in an office chair, and he's kind of swiveling back and forth while he's singing. But then early on, he very seamlessly gets up, kicks the chair out of the way, and he just brings it. What do you want from me? I'm standing here waiting for you. I know what I want, and I know that it's you, and I know the energy for me. Baby, I want you home and home. He's got a wardrobe change at one point. Again, it's like a big Vegas show or something. By far, it was one of the most memorable performances and songs that we got. We were also really moved by the note that Les Green included with his entry. He said, "The world has so much darkness going on, and this song is like a bright fairy tale for me. It takes you out of reality for 5 minutes and lets you scream all the pain and emotion out."

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4: Good afternoon. It is just in front of 4 o'clock in Sonoma County. Today is Tuesday, May 5th. With your North Bay News, I'm Michelle Marquis. When California State University paid OpenAI $17 million last year to give campuses unlimited access to a high-powered educational version of ChatGPT, the goal was to help students learn to use artificial intelligence for their education and future careers. However, the announcement came as a surprise to faculty and students who were left on their own to figure out how to use AI ethically. Afraid students would use ChatGPT Edu to cheat, many professors turned to in-class tests using blue books and scantrons, or employed faulty AI detectors like Turnitin to catch AI-generated work. Meanwhile, other faculty have embraced ChatGPT and made it part of their curriculum. This all has left students confused over the use of AI in their courses. A recent Cal State survey of over 94,000 students and university employees found 52% of faculty reported AI having a negative effect on their teaching. And 67% of students felt their professors don't teach them how to use AI effectively. Now, as Cal State approaches the end of its 18-month contract with OpenAI this July, the university system has not announced whether it will renew the deal. Today is Cinco de Mayo. Cotati is hosting its first ever Cinco de Mayo celebration. The free event runs from 4 to 8 this evening at La Plaza Park and features live music, food trucks, beer and wine, local vendors, and show and shine car show. More information is available through the Rotary Club of Rancho Cotati. Meanwhile, Sonoma County's most well-known Cinco de Mayo event takes place in Santa Rosa's Roseland neighborhood today. It also starts at 4 p.m. You are tuned to KRCB 104.9, Sonoma County's NPR station.
5: Live from NPR News in Washington, I'm Ryland Barton. The Strait of Hormuz has been effectively shut down by Iran for about 2 months now, but now the U.S. is making a new effort to reopen the waterway to commercial shipping despite some attacks on U.S. vessels. As NPR's Tom Bowman reports, it's unclear whether the effort can reassure shippers.
6: So far, just two U.S. flagships have crossed through the Strait of Hormuz on Monday. I reached out to a couple of industry groups, and they had the same response. It's just too dangerous, they believe, and until they are confident Iran will not shoot at the ships, or if there's a solid peace agreement with the U.S., they doubt you'll see many or any cargo ships moving. There were some 1,500 ships stuck in the Persian Gulf, and get this, 1,000 of them are large ocean-going ships, such as oil tankers.
5: NPR's Tom Bowman reporting. The White House says deals with drug makers requiring many of their prescription prices to drop could save $529 billion over the next decade. Democrats have said they want more details about the agreements made between drug makers and the government. Trump says his prescription drug pricing plan is critical for Republicans in the November midterm elections, which will decide majorities in the House and Senate. Similar to the leaders of Indiana, Georgia, and Michigan, Kentucky's governor is taking emergency measures to lower gas prices in the Commonwealth. Karen Czar with member station WUKY reports.
7: Governor Andy Beshear signed emergency measures that will freeze Kentucky's sales tax on gasoline starting in July and declared a state of emergency that would lower prices by 10 cents a gallon beginning next week if it's approved by the state's attorney general. Beshear said he doesn't see negotiations to end the war with Iran moving forward, and it's time to, quote, be proactive.
8: When you don't see a path towards the strait opening up, the war ending, and gas prices going down, then you have to act.
7: Beshear has also urged members of Congress to suspend the federal gas tax. For NPR News, I'm Karen Czar in Lexington.
5: It's getting more expensive to use residential air conditioners in the summer. NPR's Rebecca Hersher reports the cost of cooling an average house has risen by more than a third since 2020.
9: The cost of cooling your house is rising because electricity prices are going up. That's because of a combination of higher fuel costs, increased electricity demand from AI data centers, and inflation. A new report from the National Energy Assistance Directors Association warns the cost of cooling an average home in the United States will be about 8% higher this summer compared to last summer. The high cooling costs come as millions of people in the U.S. are already struggling to afford basic food and transportation, with high gas prices and grocery prices straining family budgets. Rebecca Hersher, NPR News.
5: The U.S. stock market rose to new records today after oil prices eased. You're listening to NPR News from Washington. Ukraine says recent Russian strikes killed at least 22 people and wounded more than 80 others. President Volodymyr Zelensky criticized Moscow for launching the attacks after Russia announced a temporary ceasefire for later this week. Russia warned of retaliation if Kyiv disrupts this week's Victory Day festivities, marking the defeat of Nazi Germany in World War II. A new study finds warning labels on alcohol listing the risks of diseases like cancer would encourage people to drink less. NPR's Maria Godoy has more.
10: The current alcohol warning label has been in place since 1988. It states that drinking poses risks during pregnancy or while driving, along with a notice that alcohol, quote, may cause health harms. But research shows people tend to tune out these warnings. In a new study, researchers tested 8 revised labels that included disease advisory language with more than 1,000 U.S. adults who had at least one drink a week. Study co-author Anna Grumman of Stanford says participants ranked all of the new warnings more effective than the current one.
11: And the warnings that especially resonated with consumers tended to be about cancer. So most people weren't aware that alcohol contributes to cancer.
10: Studies show a link to at least 7 types of cancer. The more people drink, the higher the risk. Maria Godoy, NPR News.
5: Drivers in the self-proclaimed pizza capital of the United States will soon be able to get pizza state license plates. According to Connecticut Insider, the DMV will issue the plates that bears the image of a pepperoni pizza slice. Connecticut officially staked its claim as the pizza capital of the U.S. on its highway welcome signs in 2024. 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

0: From NPR News, this is All Things Considered. I'm Elsa Chang in Culver City, California.
1: And I'm Mary Louise Kelly in Washington. President Trump says the economy is roaring. That as Americans are paying an average of $4.48 a gallon for gas on Tuesday. A year ago, it was $3.17. Now, the reason for that increase is the U.S.-Israel war with Iran, which resulted in the closing of the Strait of Hormuz. Gas prices are just one measure of the cost of living in the United States, but they're a big one. So we wanted to take a few minutes to measure how the war is affecting Americans' bottom line. So we have called Martha Gimbel. She is co-founder and executive director of the Budget Lab at Yale. We check in with her from time to time about the economy. Martha Gimbel, welcome back to All Things Considered.
2: Thank you so much for having me. I feel like you only check in with me about the economy when it seems like things are about to get weird.
1: which is frequently, which is why we speak to you often, I guess. Speaking of weird, gas prices. I feel like I've spent more time talking about gas prices these last 8 weeks than any other 8 weeks I can recall. Just briefly lay out why they are so significant when we're talking about the big picture health or lack thereof of the economy.
2: I think there's, you know, three things to keep in mind here. One is people need to spend money on gas prices, right? It's not a luxury good. They need to go to work. They need to drop their kids off at school. Second is we see them, right? I can tell you what the gas prices are at the place right across the street from me where I usually get gas. Mm-hmm. I don't know, you know, offhand how much a gallon of milk has changed since last month. I know about what it is, but I don't have the exact down to the penny number in my head. Gas prices, you see them everywhere.
1: They're on the big sign as you drive around, yeah.
2: The big sign. But the third thing, and I think this is really important, is gas prices and energy prices in general flow through to everything else. You need energy to produce all of these other goods and services that we buy. And so when you start seeing energy prices going up, it can often be a leading indicator that some other prices are going to start rising too.
1: So with that as context, let me ask you to help us fact check the comment I just attributed to President Trump, that it's roaring. He said that while he was speaking to a group of small business leaders. He was at the White House. This was on Monday. He said a few things about the economy.
3: Thanks to these pro-growth policies, our economy is roaring and factory construction is way up. Consumer confidence is way up. Business investment is more than triple compared to that of just a short time ago.
1: I guess my question there, Martha, is our economy roaring?
2: Our economy is not roaring, but it has been fine, right? You know, the unemployment rate has stayed relatively low. Economic growth, if you look at non-volatile measures, has been fine. And that sounds like damning with faint praise, but, you know, fine is nothing to sneeze at. Slow and steady wins the race here. I do want to seize on one thing the president said, which is about consumer confidence.
1: That was where I was going next. He says it's way up. Does that square with what you hear, with what we hear from consumers?
2: It's not. You know, consumers have been expressing for quite some time that they are not happy. You get some, you know, wiggles month to month, but in general, consumer sentiment is quite low. And one of the things that we know that does really impact consumer sentiment is energy prices. And so just going back to where we started, not only is consumer sentiment, you know, relatively low right now, it's probably going to face some headwinds in the months to come.
1: If someone were able to wave a magic wand, open the Strait of Hormuz this afternoon, pull a permanent deal between Iran and the U.S. out of their magic hat, would Americans still be facing an affordability crisis?
2: I mean, there are many factors that go into affordability. One thing to keep in mind is that we've already seen, you know, not just holding back of supply, but supply destruction. And so it's going to take time to rebuild facilities, to start production up again. It's not the case that you can just turn it on and off like a switch.
1: Are there steps the administration can take in this moment that we're in right now to ease the pressure on Americans?
2: I mean, apart from the one that you just mentioned of ending the war, when you have actual removal of supply, there's just not that much you can do to prevent higher prices.
1: All that said, when are gas prices going to go down?
2: If you find out, let me know, and I will time the filling up of my gas tank accordingly.
1: Martha Gimbel is Executive Director and Co-Founder of the Budget Lab at Yale University. Thanks so much.
2: Thank you for having me.
0: A month ago, the U.S. Forest Service announced a major reorganization, which includes relocating its headquarters from Washington, D.C. to Salt Lake City, Utah. Critics say it's actually an attempt to dismantle the Forest Service and that the timing on the eve of a potentially rough wildfire season could not be worse. Rachel Cohen of the Mountain West News Bureau reports.
4: The air is crisp on an early spring morning in the Arapaho Roosevelt National Forest in Colorado. On a good weekend, trails like this one draw hundreds of visitors, hikers and bikers. The Forest Service has managed this land for over a century, and now it wants even more of its staff to be closer to woods like this.
5: So what we're trying to do is push decision-making down to the ground.
4: Forest Service Chief Tom Schultz testified to Congress last week.
5: So the men and women on the ground give them more responsibility and authority to make decisions.
4: Schultz defends the agency's restructuring plan, but hasn't given a timeline for it. In addition to moving Forest Service headquarters to Salt Lake City, it also scraps all 9 regional offices and replaces them with 15 new state ones, and consolidates research management to 1 location in Fort Collins, Colorado.
5: We cannot sustain the footprint that we currently have.
4: But while the government sees efficiency, Julie Slifka sees
6: just another devastating blow to our public lands.
4: She works for Wilderness Workshop, a nonprofit environmental group in western Colorado, and says she's seen this before when the first Trump administration moved the Bureau of Land Management to Grand Junction, Colorado.
6: We saw the Bureau of Land Management rent a beautiful new building for its, I think, 300 employees that were supposed to move here from Washington, D.C., and we saw literally no one come week after week.
4: About 87% of staff who were asked to move quit instead. The Biden administration moved the agency back to Washington. Slifka says the Forest Service is already hamstrung. 6,500 employees took buyouts or retired last year. She worries more expertise will walk out the door now and at a critical moment. Colorado and much of the West saw little snow this winter, leaving the ground dry and prime for burning.
6: There's really no sense in creating this huge upheaval, right, as we head into fire season and basically hoping that it all works out or goes according to plan.
4: The Forest Service says these changes won't affect firefighting and that it's staffed up for the summer. But Ann Bartuska has her own concerns. She worked at the Forest Service for nearly 2 decades, eventually leading its research arm. 57 research facilities in 31 states are on a list to potentially shutter. The Trump administration says the researchers aren't being fired, but it's still unclear where they'll work. Bartuska says science can't just be picked up and moved.
7: If you're doing work on the sugar maple decline in Vermont and New Hampshire, you probably are based in Burlington.
4: A strength of government research, she says, is its staying power. The Forest Service maintains about 80 experimental forests. Studies at many go back decades. The agency says the science will continue.
7: But if you're closing facilities associated with those sites, then how do they sustain the data? How do they sustain the work that's going on?
4: Bartuska understands the agency might not have the money to keep all those buildings in good shape, but she still has questions. 30 members of Congress, none Republicans, want more details, too. They sent a letter to agency leaders asking for data to back up the changes and gave a deadline of this week to respond. For NPR News, I'm Rachel Cohen.
1: One of the nation's largest women's colleges is now under scrutiny by the Trump administration. Smith College in Western Massachusetts began admitting transgender women in 2015. This week, the U.S. Education Department announced it would investigate the legality of that practice. From member station WFCR, New England Public Media's Nirvani Williams reports.
8: It's finals week at Smith College, and the walkways across campus are covered with chalk drawings of the transgender pride flag and the phrase, "Trans Smithies belong."
9: As a trans woman in the United States, I don't feel safe at all.
8: This Smith student asked not to be identified because she says she feels targeted under this administration. She says she's still processing the news that her college is under investigation for admitting trans students like her.
9: You know, it's just one thing added to the mix of, like, the stressful climate, political climate that we're living in. And we're all just trying to come here to get our degrees, to study.
8: The Trump administration is investigating whether Smith's policy of admitting transgender women violates Title IX, which prohibits sex-based discrimination. Kimberly Ritchie, the Education Department's Assistant Secretary for Civil Rights, said in a statement, quote, "An all-women's college loses all meaning if it's admitting biological males." She said the practice, quote, "raises serious concerns about privacy, fairness, and compliance under federal law." On an anonymous message board, screenshots of which were shared with NPR, students have been showing their opposition to the investigation with messages like, quote, "trans women belong at Smith and that shouldn't be a hot take." Smith College said in a statement that it is, quote, "fully committed to its institutional values, including compliance with civil rights laws," and it doesn't comment on pending government investigations. For NPR News, I'm Nirvani Williams in Northampton, Massachusetts.
10: From our studios in Rohnert Park, this is KRCB. The race for California Insurance Commissioner is usually a sleepy one, but as the state faces a worsening coverage crisis following wildfires, candidates say there's a lot at stake. Cap Radio's Laura Fitzgerald has more on who's running.
11: Six leading candidates are running to replace the current commissioner, Ricardo Lara, who's termed out. Democratic State Senator Ben Allen represents Pacific Palisades. Republican Merritt Farren lost his home in the Palisades fire last year. Former Democratic State Senator Stephen Bradford has experience working for Southern California Utilities. Republican Stacey Korsgaden worked in the insurance industry. Democrat Patrick Wolf has never held public office, but is a financial analyst and two-time U.S. chess champion. And Democrat Jane Kim is running as the most progressive candidate and leads the California Working Families Party. All candidates agree premiums have gotten too expensive and the state needs more accountability for insurance companies. Some argue the state needs to bring more companies in to increase competition, while others say the state needs to take on a bigger role and explore public options for providing insurance. The top two vote-getters in the June primary will head to the general election. In Sacramento, I'm Laura Fitzgerald.
10: In 2021, Petaluma made the unprecedented move of banning the construction of new gas stations. It was the first city in the U.S. to do so. Since then, cities and towns across Sonoma County and the country followed suit, including Windsor. But now, Windsor is taking a second look at its ban on new gas stations. This week, Windsor's town council plans to review the ban and the reasons for it. City officials and staff point to changing market conditions for electric vehicles and incentive programs under the current federal administration. And they're looking at how the city can raise revenue as it contends with a budget crunch. The review of Windsor's ban on new gas stations is on the agenda for tomorrow's town council meeting, and that starts at 6 p.m. We do have a collision. This is northbound 101 right before the 12 merge. It looks like two vehicles and there may be injuries in this one, and they were in blocking the number 2 lane. 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
1: This is All Things Considered from NPR News. I'm Mary Louise Kelly.
0: And I'm Elsa Chang. In many parts of the world, menstrual products like pads are expensive. Activists have filed a lawsuit in Pakistan aimed at lowering the price. But as NPR's Gabriella Emanuel reports, that strategy has not always worked.
13: Growing up in Pakistan, Bushra Mahnoor dreaded getting her period.
14: I grew up in a family. I have four other sisters, and there were never enough period supplies in our home.
13: Her period often meant missing school. Her uniform was all white, and she feared getting blood on it. She had a long list of excuses at the ready: headache, stomach ache.
14: mentioning that you're on your period is a big taboo, but mentioning that you're on your period without access to a pad was just even more humiliating.
13: A report from the United Nations Children's Fund found that only 12% of girls and women in Pakistan use commercially manufactured sanitary products. Others turn to homemade solutions, a rag wrapped around itself. So when Mahnoor discovered in college that pads were taxed several times, including as luxury goods and not essential items, she became furious.
14: There is almost 40% of tax on pads. They're 40% more expensive. We're just being ripped off of that money, and that has gross consequences.
13: She's now the executive director at Mahawari Justice, a nonprofit that advocates for menstrual health. Her group has launched a campaign and coordinated with lawyers who sued the government in 2025 for menstrual products to be reclassified as essential goods, with the goal of eliminating the taxes and lowering the price. Pakistani legal officials did not respond to NPR's request for comment. Mahnoor Umar is the petitioner on the case and also a lawyer.
15: I was anticipating a lot of trolling for some reason, but so far the response, to my surprise, has been very positive.
13: She says she's been motivated by what she's seen happen with a lawsuit in nearby Nepal, where the Supreme Court ruled in June of last year that taxes be removed on sanitary pads.
15: And they got it alleviated, and the price has gone down considerably.
13: But in some cases, eliminating taxes has not lowered the price. Emily Cruz works on menstrual health for the nonprofit Splash. She says, look at Malawi in East Africa. That country got rid of all the taxes on menstrual items, only to discover the price to the consumer remained the same. She says it's a bit of a mystery.
16: Why haven't we seen the change in price? There's a question there that I feel like really needs to be unpacked.
13: Cruz's guess is that the activists likely need another step in their strategy after removing the taxes.
16: Maybe that's a policy related to subsidizing menstrual health products, or perhaps a policy that doesn't allow a retailer to mark up essential goods.
13: Another idea for how to lower prices? Stop relying on international corporations. Uma Leila Asar is part of the National Commission on the Status of Women, appointed by the Pakistani government.
17: It's very important that items where the menstrual hygiene is concerned should be locally produced. The raw material is not available in Pakistan. I think that's the main issue.
13: Still, she says the commission supports the legal fight to remove the luxury tax. A final hearing in the case is expected in the coming weeks. Gabriela Emanuel, NPR News.
1: Three young brothers in Texas who play mariachi music were detained by ICE back in February as part of President Trump's immigration crackdown. The brothers got out 2 weeks later. Country music superstar Kacey Musgraves heard about their story and invited the boys on the Texas leg of her new tour. NPR's Sergio Martinez Beltran was there and has our story.
18: On stage at the historic Green Hall, Texas' oldest continuously operating dance hall are Antonio, Caleb, and Joshua Gámez Cuellar. The brothers are wearing pristine black charro suits with white and blue floral embroidery and big red bow ties, the kind of outfits they wear while performing in National High School Mariachi Championships. About 800 people came to this iconic Central Texas venue to see one of country music superstar Kacey Musgraves' three sold-out shows. The crowd, many wearing cowboy hats and boots, sings along with the brothers who are ages 18, 15, and 12. The boys are living a dream shared by five generations of their musical family. For the last few nights, they've been the opening act for eight-time Grammy Award winner Kacey Musgraves.
19: More cowbell, please. Here it comes, sir.
18: Her latest album, Middle of Nowhere, just came out and celebrates Tejano influences in several tracks.
19: You think you really know somebody, when they up and walk right out the door. From San Luis Potosí, Mexico, all the way to this historic stage at Green Hall, their journey is just getting started.
20: It's a journey that 3 months ago seemed impossible. The family came to the U.S. from Mexico in 2023 through a Biden-era program called CBP-1 that allowed migrants to come to the U.S. legally while their asylum claims were considered. Earlier this year, the brothers and their parents were detained by ICE agents after a required check-in.
21: Yo nunca he cometido un delito, yo nunca he hecho... Yo no he tenido ni reportes en la escuela.
20: 18-year-old Antonio, the eldest, says he's never committed a crime. He says he hasn't even gotten into any trouble at school. Yet in late February, Antonio was shackled and transported to a detention center in Texas. Because he's 18, he was separated from his family. His brothers and parents were sent to a different ICE facility. They spent 13 days in detention.
21: Yo digo que el único delito fue el amarnos mucho.
20: Our family's crime was to love each other, Antonio says, adding, I felt like we're being punished for sacrificing everything for a better life. After bipartisan outcry from Texas politicians, the family was released. They are now waiting for a new immigration court date. Casey Musgraves saw the news and had her team reach out to the family. Joshua, the 12-year-old, says stepping on stage for the first time opening for Musgraves was beyond nerve-wracking. I almost ran out of breath. I thought I was going to fall, Joshua says. But he and his brothers beat the nerves and carried on with their opening act, and even got to perform two songs with Musgraves herself.

Tonight, you're witnessing five generations of heritage carried forward by three young musicians who are honoring the past. While creating

0: 15-year-old Caleb says the brothers are grateful for the opportunity.
1: No, la verdad, me llevo el... Más que nada que la experiencia de...
0: My takeaway from all of this is that I felt loved by more than 800 people, he says. A positive reminder of how much support the family has as they continue to fight for a chance to stay in the U.S. Sergio Martinez Beltran, NPR News, New Braunfels, Texas.
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3: Pentagon Chief Pete Hegseth says a U.S. effort to escort commercial ships through the Strait of Hormuz is meant to be temporary.
4: We prefer this to be a peaceful operation, but are locked and loaded to defend our people, our ships, our aircraft, and this mission without hesitation.
3: Analysis of the latest U.S. and Iran news tomorrow on Morning Edition from NPR News.
2: It is 4:30 at KRCB. Now taking a look at Sonoma County traffic and weather at half past. Northbound 101 before Highway 12, we've got a crash with vehicles in the number 2 lane. Eastbound Lakeville, just past Freights Road, we've got two dogs and two puppies that are running in the lanes there. Eastbound 12 before Stony Point, a stalled vehicle in the right lane. Armstrong Woods Road at Main in Guerneville, we've got an accident involving a pedestrian. For your slowdown, southbound 101 is sluggish for your afternoon commute at Fulton Road through Baker Avenue. Northbound 101 slow right now from about Roanoke Park Expressway through the 12 merge. Taking a look at weather, 64 in Santa Rosa, 68 in Cloverdale, 57 in Bodega Bay. Tonight our forecast is cloudy with patchy fog, lows around 50. Tomorrow fog before 10 a.m. then gradually clearing, inland highs in the mid-70s, 59 and sunny at the coast. You are tuned to KRCB.
5: Live from NPR News in Culver City, California, I'm Dwayne Brown. The Trump administration says a fragile ceasefire with Iran is holding despite attacks on U.S. forces in the Strait of Hormuz and on the United Arab Emirates. The Pentagon says the U.S. blockade targeting ships trying to navigate Iranian ports remains in effect and has been attacked at least 10 times by Iranian forces. Secretary of Defense Pete Hegseth says the U.S. military is not retaliating.
4: American forces won't need to enter Iranian waters or airspace. It's not necessary. We're not looking for a fight. But Iran also cannot be allowed to block innocent countries and their goods from an international waterway.
5: So far, only two American flag merchant vessels have been able to navigate the strait this week. And now President Trump says the U.S. military will no longer guide ships through. Today, Secretary of State Marco Rubio said the U.S. is aiming to go back to the way it was before the conflict, when Iran did not control the strait and commercial traffic flowed freely. The Border Security Expo is where private companies connect with federal government leaders. This year's conference in Phoenix also welcomed top White House officials to the stage. NPR's Jimena Bustillo has that story.
6: White House Border Czar Tom Homan kicked off the expo. And while the focus of this event is on the technology, equipment, and policies that secure the borders of the U.S., Homan took the opportunity to also tout the administration's continued goal of mass deportations.
7: Mass deportation promise will happen. This past year, we had record numbers of arrests, and we'll beat that record this year.
6: Homeland Security officials say money from Congress has allowed agencies like Immigration and Customs Enforcement to hire 2,500 lawyers to practice in immigration court and 11,000 deportation officers. Jimena Bustillo, NPR News, Phoenix.
5: Stocks got a boost on Wall Street as oil prices came down a bit today. You are listening to NPR News. Pennsylvania is suing the artificial intelligence company Character AI, alleging its chatbot has been illegally practicing medicine. Here's NPR's John Ruwitch.
8: Pennsylvania says an investigation found that AI chatbot characters on Character AI claimed to be licensed medical professionals. It says some acted like psychiatrists available to discuss mental health symptoms. In one case, the state says a chatbot falsely stated it was licensed in Pennsylvania and even provided an invalid license number. According to a Gallup poll last month, a quarter of Americans have used an AI tool or chatbot for health information or advice. The lawsuit alleges that the company is engaging in the unauthorized practice of medicine. It's seeking a court injunction against the practice. Pennsylvania's Department of State Secretary Al Schmidt says they'll continue to take action to protect the public from misleading or unlawful practices.

0: practices, whether they come from humans or emerging technologies. John Ruich, NPR News.
1: You can now get your licks on Route 66 as the U.S. Postal Service rolls out a new series of stamps to honor the legendary highway's centennial. There are 8 stamps in the special collection curated by photographer David J. Schwartz. He says the song Route 66 inspired his lifelong journey of discovery along the highway that spans 2,448 miles from Chicago to Los Angeles. Schwartz hopes the work also gets people to support local businesses. This is NPR.
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2: 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I'm Mary Louise Kelly in Washington.
3: And I'm Elsa Chang in Culver City, California. The hugely popular prediction market site called Polymarket is based overseas, specifically in Panama. And being based there means all the bets on the site on things like elections, wars, and assassinations are outside the reach of U.S. regulators. NPR's Bobby Allen looked into what Polymarket's Panama headquarters is all about and joins us now. Hi, Bobby.
4: Hey, Elsa.
3: Okay, to make sure we all start this conversation with everyone on the same page, just briefly tell us, what is Polymarket?
4: Sure. Polymarket is a prediction market site where you can bet on military strikes, what politicians say, you know, what may happen in the next YouTube video from Mr. Beast, really anything happening on or offline. The possibilities are endless. And what really distinguishes Polymarket from the other prediction market sites out there is it's not regulated by the federal government. And as you mentioned, it is based in Panama. But this industry, which is very similar to gambling, has absolutely thrived in recent years. And Polymarket's main competitor, Kalshi, and it are advertising aggressively in dozens of American cities. And Elsa, this is despite a wave of lawsuits all around the country over whether this industry should exist at all.
3: Yeah. Okay. So explain, why is Polymarket based in Panama?
4: Yeah, well, the short answer is the Biden administration shut Polymarket down in the U.S. and it went overseas. Regulators at the time said Polymarket was operating without a federal license, and it to this day remains banned for Americans. But it is possible to access it by using what's known as a virtual private network, right? A VPN that hides where you're based. Mm-hmm. And in Trump's second term, Polymarket has just absolutely exploded in growth, but does not have to follow any U.S. rules or regulations.
3: That's right. Okay, so tell us what you've learned so far about Polymarket's presence in Panama.
4: Yeah, I always hear, you know, this Panama-based company, and I decided just to start digging into it. I pulled Polymarket's Panamanian government paperwork. I found an address it was claiming was its headquarters, and then I got on the phone and called up Panama City reporter Eliana Morales-Gill, and she agreed to go over to the address and check it out. And she went and saw a gleaming skyscraper in an upscale commercial district of the city. She went to the 21st floor, and it was a law firm in a largely, mostly empty room. Huh. A worker popped out and said, we've never heard of Polymarket. The company isn't based here. She said the lawyer listed on the paperwork as the agent of Polymarket was not there either.
3: This is very mysterious. So what has Polymarket had to say about all this?
4: Yeah, Polymarket would not comment. So I kept digging in further and further and found that, you know, Polymarket wasn't alone in terms of setting up shop here. I found 15 other crypto companies also claiming this as their home base. And I found some court records showing that the now disgraced crypto billionaire Sam Bankman-Fried had actually done business with this law firm. The firm would not return our request for comment, Elsa, but Bankman-Fried, as most of us know, is now serving a 25-year prison sentence for wire fraud and other charges.
3: Right, the plot thickens. Okay, is there something special about this one law office in Panama that might make it popular with all these crypto companies?
4: Yeah, well, none of the companies would explain why they are using this address as their corporate office, but I did speak to several lawyers who practice in Panama, and they described why American companies set up there kind of generally. For one, there are tax benefits. There's no income tax on foreign work, no capital gains tax on investments. But the other big advantage is legal. Court orders or judgments from non-Panamanian courts can be really hard to enforce, so Panama can basically be something of a legal shield for companies like Polymarket.
3: And real quick, what do you think all of this tells us about Polymarket's future?
4: Sure. The company has big ambitions. The Trump administration is really promoting this industry and is taking a hands-off approach. Not only that, Elsa, but President Trump's son, Donald Trump Jr., is an investor and advisor to Polymarket. But if Polymarket wants to return to the U.S., they'll have to make some major changes, like stopping bets on things like war and assassination, for instance. Those things would be illegal under U.S. commodities law.
3: That is NPR's Bobby Allen. Thank you, Bobby.
4: Thank you, Elsa.
2: After next Monday, doctors might not be able to prescribe the abortion pill mifepristone via telehealth. That depends on what the U.S. Supreme Court decides then. But doctors and experts say it won't stop people from being able to get abortion pills through the mail. Here's reporter Abby Wendell.
5: Medication abortion in the U.S. typically involves two pills, mifepristone and misoprostol. But as doctors face the possibility of no longer being able to prescribe mifepristone via telehealth, many are preparing to pivot.
6: If we have to, we will switch to a misoprostol-only regimen.
5: Dr. Angel Foster is the co-founder of the Massachusetts Medication Abortion Access Project. The organization is a Shield Law provider, meaning they mail abortion medication to patients around the country, regardless of state laws restricting abortion. Decades of research shows taking misoprostol alone is a safe and effective option to end early pregnancy, though the experience may be more uncomfortable. Foster says it's not her preferred regimen, but it's a crucial alternative.
6: You know, I feel like I can hold two things at the same time. The first is that this decision is terrible, and we should be able to provide mifepristone and misoprostol via telemedicine. All of the evidence supports that. And I'm incredibly grateful that we have a high quality alternative in misoprostol alone that we can pivot to continue to provide patient care.
5: Other doctors we spoke with are also prepared to pivot to misoprostol only. Planned Parenthood Direct posted a similar sentiment on Instagram Friday. If mifepristone becomes unavailable via telehealth, people will still be able to get it by going to a doctor in person. Or they can order abortion pills online without a prescription. In many cases, both mifepristone and misoprostol.
7: There's an enormous network of people who are making access possible, even now, despite these political restrictions that are happening.
5: Elisa Wells is a public health researcher and co-founder of Plan C Pills. Their website links people to a variety of places people can order abortion pills online, including pharmacies abroad that sell the pills and U.S.-based groups that mail free pills to people living in states with abortion restrictions. Plan C periodically tests the pills from all these sources to make sure they're real. The website's traffic doubled this past Saturday following the appeals court's decision about mifepristone. That may indicate more people are looking for options on how to get pills outside of the formal medical system.
7: In some ways, it's the best advertisement for this alternative way of accessing pills.
5: Getting abortion pills without a doctor's oversight isn't new. For decades, a global network has developed to help people access the pills this way. And since the latest upheaval over mifepristone, the network in the U.S. has been abuzz.
8: The feelings within the network were definitely like a little bit of panic, but also we have been and will continue to prepare for these moments.
5: Destiny Spaeth is an abortion access advocate in North Dakota. Over the past few days, she says she's been in about a dozen group chats that at first were filled with people depressed and angry. Then they switched into a different gear, strategizing.
8: When a decision like this comes down, we just rely on that network of rapid response, quick communication, and then dispersing that communication within our communities so that folks don't feel as lost and confused and as alone as some of these decisions are intended to make us feel.
5: Spaeth is currently focused on sharing resources about something called advanced provision, a way for people to access these pills to have them just in case they need them in an uncertain future.
2: That is reporting from Abby Wendell. To hear more about the network helping people around the world access safe abortions without a doctor, check out The Network from the NPR podcast Embedded.
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9: This is KRCB. The Farm Food and National Security Act of 2026, also known as the Farm Bill, has cleared the House of Representatives. While it waits in the Senate, KAZU's Alina Neal-Sachs explains what's in the bill.
10: Although aspects of the bill received bipartisan support, it was mostly a party-line vote. Here's Central Coast Democratic Congressman Jimmy Panetta.
11: Even though Democrats offered a number of amendments to the farm bill that would provide billions for specialty crop assistance that would go directly to our local producers, those amendments were all rejected by the Republican Party.
10: Panetta was among the 197 Democrats and three Republicans who voted against the bill. In addition to its lack of support for fruit and vegetable producers, he cited the continuation of food assistance cuts passed last year.
11: Unfortunately, this farm bill did very little to offset those dramatic cuts to the Supplemental Nutrition Assistance Program.
10: The bill does include a program that would expand local market access for small and mid-sized farms, effectively reviving a program the Trump administration ended, but there's no mandatory funding for it. The Senate has yet to come up with its own version of the farm bill. I'm Elena Neal Sachs in Santa Cruz.
9: Meanwhile, a major change to a federal farm worker visa program known as H-2A is sparking a heated debate across California. As Mati Bolaños reports, the program allows farms to bring in temporary workers from other countries, but a change from the Trump administration has altered how they are paid, sparking a lawsuit from the United Farm Workers Union.
12: Supporters say it's a lifeline for farmers facing rising labor costs. Critics call it a wage cut that could push local workers out of the fields. I spoke with Cesar Ramirez, a farm worker in Salinas who shares that fear. He's tended plants in a greenhouse for nearly a decade. He's 45, a father of two, and like many in the Salinas Valley, his job is the only thing keeping his family afloat.
13: Mi familia, sacar adelante mis hijos, que no les falte nada.
12: My family, he says, making sure they have everything they need. But in the last couple years, that's felt like a losing battle. After the pandemic, Ramirez noticed more guest workers arriving under the H-2A program. At first, he hoped the extra hands would help. Instead, his hours were slashed, sometimes just 16 a week.
13: Fue muy, un golpe muy, muy duro. Porque pues tú tienes en mente que tienes que pagar esto y...
12: It was a hard blow, he says. You still have bills, but don't know where the money will come from. Now that uncertainty is growing again. A new federal rule reclassified many agricultural jobs into lower pay categories. Daniel Costa with the Economic Policy Institute says the losses could add up quickly.
14: Both migrant farm workers on H-2A visas and U.S. farm workers combined are probably going to lose between $4.4 and $5.4 billion.
12: In recent years, many California farm workers earned close to $20 an hour. Under the new rule, base wages could fall closer to $16.90. Advocates say even small cuts will hit workers who are already struggling. That's why the United Farm Workers is suing the Trump administration over these changes. UFW President Teresa Romero says even a few dollars can make a big difference.
15: If you cut their salary by $3 an hour, it is impossible for them to have a decent place to live, to support their families.
12: Meanwhile, farm groups say it's still too early to know the full impact. Here's Brian Little with the California Farm Bureau.
16: So that $16.90 default to the California minimum wage under the way the program rules are going to work right now is a floor, and employers may find they need to pay more in order to be able to recruit workers to come work under the program.
12: But some labor experts say federal officials anticipated most employers would offer the lowest wage allowed under the new rule. For Cesar Ramirez, he's worried the new rules will leave him without a job.
13: Puse a pensar qué tal si yo hubiera sido uno de ellos, qué hubiera sido de mi familia, cómo hubiera yo pagado mi renta.
12: What if he had been one of the ones laid off for H-2A workers, he wonders. How will he pay the rent? As the new rule takes full effect, what happens next will depend on how California farms respond.
9: That is Mati Bolaños reporting.
17: I'll send you a postcard from the end of the world.
18: Postcards from Northern California. What people are talking about around your neighborhood.
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20: Doing our regular check-in with Chief Baxman.
21: Yeah, good morning. Good to see you. What's going on?
20: Just tell us what's happening here and what to look forward to.
21: Well, we've been pretty busy the last week or two. For some reason, we've had a rash of accidents. We had a head-on out here by Sheridan Ranch, and we had a car over the bank north of Jenner that we had to pull people out of. So it's starting to pick up. We expect a busy summer. because we haven't had that much rain. Oh, there's a little bit now help, but the thing's drying out early. We're also getting more crowds than ever. What you find out is, especially during gas prices go up, people can't go too far, so they go to the closest place they can, and our beaches are the closest place they can. So we expect crowds this summer out here. Okay, being as there are more crowds and more people out here, the thing we do ask is, please, if you can't swim, don't go in water over your head or two, at least wear a life jacket. We have free life jackets on the beach for people to use. Please be as safe as you can and take care of each other. Watch out for each other.
19: And that's a postcard. I'm Ryan Miller.
18: Check out more postcards at krcb.org.
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3: From NPR News, this is All Things Considered. I'm Elsa Chang.
2: And I'm Mary Louise Kelly. Primary voting closes today in Ohio. There are several competitive statewide races on the ballot for governor. There are also House and Senate races, which could help determine the balance of power in Congress. But when it comes to what is motivating voters around Southwest Ohio, it may be issues close to home. WVXU's Isabel Nisley in Cincinnati has more.
0: On a Saturday morning at the Hamilton County Board of Elections, people trickle into the long concrete building to vote early in Ohio's primary election. Susan Bailey carpooled here with a friend from Reading, an inner suburb of Cincinnati. The lifelong Republican says nothing could have stopped her from casting a ballot, even though drivers here in Ohio are paying some of the highest gas prices in the nation. On average, $5 for a gallon of regular.
1: I'll carpool 10 people here. Doesn't matter to me. I don't care what the price of gas is. Voting is a privilege, and people should take it very, very seriously.
0: Bailey says she plans to vote against a proposed levy that would fund new city buildings for Reading. If passed, it could add hundreds of dollars to homeowners' annual property taxes. The retired bookkeeper says her fixed income makes new rising costs hard to afford.
1: When it went from the first year that I lived down here from like 700 and some dollars to over 1,000, and now this one would raise it over another 235. It's like, geez, you robbed Peter to pay Paul? No.
0: Property taxes are a controversial issue in Ohio, where homeowners pay among the highest rates in the country. State lawmakers have proposed several plans to try and lower costs. Other voters, like Democrat Patricia Maloney, are worried about access to health care. She's a women's health provider from Norwood.
22: I have lots of patients that are concerned about not being able to access care that they need for pregnancy care or for women that live in rural areas and the health care centers that are going away and needing to drive to access care.
0: Southwest Ohio lost two Planned Parenthood reproductive health clinics last year. Their CEO says the closures were due to cuts from the Republican-led Big Beautiful Bill and state budget changes. In 2024, voters in the suburbs outside of Cincinnati overwhelmingly voted for President Trump, including Claremont County, about 30 minutes east. Here, James Riley is heading into work at the county government offices. He says he votes Republican and is a fan of the president for the most part.
23: I love Trump, except that I wish he would calm his rhetoric. I mean, he does good work and then he ruins it by saying ignorant things.
0: Riley, a veteran, says the U.S. war with Iran is weighing on his mind.
23: I don't like war at all, so I'm hoping it's over. I don't know what he's going to do because I don't think the Iranians are going to give in. So I don't see an end. I don't know what's going to happen.
0: Also casting a ballot in Claremont County is Aaron Murphy, a contractor for Duke Energy. He considers himself an independent and says top concerns this election include
24: cost of living, the economy, gas prices.
25: How's that impacting how you're going to vote?
24: I'm pulling the Democratic ballot. I voted the Republican primary in 2024, so I'm switching parties.
0: He says he's voting in the Democratic primary because he hasn't seen the economy improve since the last election. This year's midterm races will likely test how much voters think the economy has improved under President Trump. Democrats will need more voters like Murphy if they want to pick up seats in a state where Republicans dominate statewide offices. For NPR News, I'm Isabel Nisley in Cincinnati.

0: It's been a season of celebrities and revivals on Broadway. That's in part because it keeps getting more expensive to put on theater shows, and producers are looking for a sure thing, which often means basing a show on another work. Well, the Tony Award nominations announced today reflect just that, and NPR's Jennifer Venasco has seen almost every new show since the fall.
1: When it comes to musicals, The Lost Boys tied for 12 Tony nominations with Schmigadoon. They're both based on something else. Lost Boys came from a 1987 classic movie. Originated as a 2021 series streaming on Apple TV+. Chris Jones is a theater critic for the Chicago Tribune and the New York Daily News.
2: The reality of Broadway ticket prices is that you're asking people to take a very high gamble on their evening. And people are understandably reluctant to do that for works about which they know very little.
1: That's likely why another contender for Best Musical is Titanic, which is a parody of the James Cameron film Titanic. But there's also one completely original show. Two strangers carry a cake across New York.
3: New York, I'm already talking the talk in New York.
1: Jones says it was otherwise a rather anemic season for musicals this year. But new plays included Bess Wohl's Liberation, which this week also won the Pulitzer for drama.
2: It was a very good year for new plays, and I think it was a very good year for revivals of plays.
1: Nominated revivals include Becky Shaw, Fallen Angels, Oedipus, Mark Strong got a nod there, and Every Brilliant Thing, starring another nominee, Daniel Radcliffe. There's also Arthur Miller's Death of a Salesman.
4: I don't say he's a great man. Willie Loman never made a lot of money, his name was never in the paper, and he isn't the finest character that ever lived, but he's a human being and a terrible thing is happening to him, so attention must be paid.
1: That drama had 9 nominations, including Laurie Metcalf for Best Actress and Nathan Lane for Best Actor. Jones says revivals can be tricky.
2: I think they figured out early on that the danger of that was that people would be like, oh, I know that play, or I've seen it before, or I read it in high school. But they got through that by creating this very beautiful, elegiac production. You know, and as I've gotten older and I identify more with Willie Loman, I found it so devastating. I'm sitting there going, oh, my life, and I'm going to be thrown out with the trash. And I mean, that show just had it all going on.
1: But Chris Jones says musical lovers don't despair. Last season had a bounty of musicals, and that cycle will reset next year.
2: Next year, when we're likely to see Evita, we're likely to see Paddington, among others, next year is going to be a whole other thing. Next year, the focus will return to musicals, I think. But this year, we just should celebrate the great plays that were on Broadway this year.
1: Though, of course,
5: don't cry for me, Argentina.
1: Neither Evita or Paddington are new original works. Still, audiences can hope. Jennifer Venasco, NPR News, New York.

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3: Good afternoon. Just in front of 5 o'clock in Sonoma County, today is Tuesday, May 5th. With your North Bay News, I'm Michelle Marquis. Registered California voters should soon see their ballots for the June 2nd primary election arriving in the mailbox. Monday was the last day for counties across California to start sending out the ballots to all active registered voters, according to California Secretary of State Shirley Ann Weber. Secure ballot drop-off locations will open on Tuesday, and ballots can also be taken to a county elections office or returned by mail using the ballot's postage paid return envelope. Vote by mail ballots must be postmarked no later than June 2nd, and anyone mailing a ballot on election day should get a hand-stamped postmark from a postal employee inside a U.S. post office. California voters could cast the deciding votes this November that flipped the control of the U.S. House. If Democrats win a majority, they could block President Donald Trump's legislative agenda, grill his cabinet officials, and launch investigations into his administration. The road to a House majority runs through California. Democrats are on a fence after voters last year approved new congressional maps that forced 9 incumbent Republicans into more left-leaning districts. 3 are designed to flip, and 2 others favor Democrats. A free community celebration will be held this month in Petaluma, highlighting the environmentally friendly measures over a dozen local businesses in the city have taken to achieve one of California's highest green certifications. California Green Business Certifications were awarded to 16 businesses in Petaluma for meeting standards around energy and water use, waste and pollution, and purchasing methods, according to the Sonoma County Executive's Office. They will be celebrated with an event at Crooked Goat Brewing in Petaluma on May 12th. 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
4: Live from NPR News in Washington, I'm Ryland Barton. Just 2 days into the operation dubbed Project Freedom, the U.S. Navy is stopping efforts to guide ships through the Strait of Hormuz. NPR's Franco Ordonez reports Trump says he's calling off the action to see if an agreement with Iran can be reached.
5: President Trump announced he was pausing the military escorts after declaring, quote, great progress has been made toward a complete and final agreement with representatives of Iran. He added that he was also acting on a request by the leaders of Pakistan, which is helping negotiate an agreement, as well as other countries. Trump said on social media that the pause will only be for a short period of time to see whether or not an agreement can be finalized and signed, but he emphasized that the U.S. blockade on Iranian ports would continue. Earlier in the day, Secretary of State Marco Rubio described Project Freedom as a defensive operation and that the U.S. would only respond if fired upon. Franco Ordonez, NPR News, the White House.
4: Americans are paying an average of $4.48 a gallon for regular gas today. In California, it's $6.13. That's up about 50% since the war with Iran began. President Trump has claimed gas prices will come crashing down after the war. But as Martha Gimbel, the executive director of the Yale Budget Lab, explains, even if the conflict ends soon, it'll take a long time for gas prices to go down.
6: There are many factors that go into affordability. One thing to keep in mind is that we've already seen not just holding back of supply, but supply destruction. And so it's going to take time to rebuild facilities to start production up again. It's not the case that you can just turn it on and off like a switch.
4: Martha Gimbel from the Yale Budget Lab. A grand jury has handed up an indictment against the man accused of trying to storm the White House Correspondents' Dinner. 31-year-old Cole Allen faces four counts, as NPR's Ryan Lucas reports.
7: Cole Allen was previously charged by criminal complaint with three counts, including most notably trying to assassinate President Trump. Now the indictment adds a fourth count, assaulting an officer with a deadly weapon. Prosecutors say Allen traveled from Los Angeles to Washington, D.C. to try to kill President Trump at the White House Correspondents' Dinner. Allen was stopped by Secret Service agents second after he ran past a